0: Coming up.
1: That's not just talking the talk, that's actually walking the walk, right?
0: We'll talk about it, but first, let's do the numbers. The Dow Jones Industrial Average fell 113 points, 0.2%, to finish at 53,463. The NASDAQ shed 21 points, just 0.1%. It closed at 26,130. The S&P 500 lost a point, basically flat, ending at 76.75. Kaylee Wells reported on withering consumer confidence, with one big concern being the price of food. Budget-conscious consumers helped J.M. Smucker forecast a smaller-than-expected sales decline in an earnings report today. Better known for jams and snacks, the company also makes ready-to-eat meals, and people are dining out less. J.M. Smucker rose 4.3%. Food giant General Mills added 0.75%. Bonds fell. The yield on the 10-year T-note rose to 4.64%. 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
0: This is Marketplace. I'm Amy Scott. Planes, trains, and semi-trucks are among the big machinery businesses are buying more of. The Census Bureau said today overall orders for durable goods rose by more than 1% in July. Leading the way was transportation equipment, up 2.3% from June. That follows two previous monthly declines. Marketplace's Caitlin Tan made some calls today about what's going on behind the volatility.
3: Tim Quinlan with Wells Fargo doesn't give a lot of weight to the month-to-month transportation equipment order data. He says it's kind of like a scary elevator.
4: If you came up on an elevator and instead of up and down, the button said soar and plunge, no one would get on, right?
3: He says transportation order numbers soar and plunge unpredictably because of big ticket items like literal airplanes.
4: If Boeing gets a big order at the Paris Air Show, it'll surge one month and plummet the next.
3: It wasn't Paris, but actually England, where Boeing secured 173 plane orders in July. But there is a little more to the transportation order numbers lately, says Ken Veith, a senior analyst with ACT Research.
5: There's an old saying in the industry that if you bought it, a truck brought it.
3: Because of all the data center construction this year, truckers have had a lot of hauling to do.
5: When truckers make money, they in turn buy trucks and trailers.
3: Especially recently, because there's an impending federal emission regulation that could drive costs up.
5: So on January 1st of next year, a truck is still going to cost a lot more than a truck that you can order this year.
3: Pre-buying like that is something big trucking companies can afford, says Jim Zantaris. He manages Peterbilt dealerships in the Detroit metro. But he says smaller operations aren't thinking about new trucks, but rather,
6: how am I going to make payroll this month based on my fuel cost?
3: Planning out payroll and equipment orders takes predictability. Zantaris says he used to plan for 9 to 18 months out, but now?
6: This cycle has gone now to monthly, where next month you do not know what is going to happen.
3: There's the ongoing war with Iran, on and off again tariffs. Michael Beltzer with Wayne State University says transportation folks might have seen a window to buy equipment in July.
7: With all that volatility, they may have been suppressing their orders, and now they're catching up.
3: It's likely a short window. Impending U.S.-Canada tariffs could raise costs on engines and parts. I'm Caitlin Tan.

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0: Democratic socialists have not proven capable of flipping really any seats anywhere in this country. The only places they've won in elections have been very safely blue districts or cities, which they've succeeded in making more lefty than they were before.
1: I'm Michael Barbaro. That's coming up on The Daily from The New York Times.
2: Live from NPR News in Culver City, California, I'm Duane Brown. In Brownsville, Texas, a judge has denied a request by the state of Minnesota to keep an ICE officer in jail pending a ruling on his extradition. From Houston Public Media, Andrew Snyder tells us he faces charges related to the shooting of a Venezuelan immigrant.
3: Christian Castro faces four counts of assault and one count of falsely reporting a crime in Minnesota related to his alleged shooting of Julio Sosa Solis in Minneapolis in January. Castro is currently being held in jail in Cameron County, Texas, but he is due to be released tomorrow. Minnesota had sought an order to keep Castro in jail, warning he might flee to Mexico if released. The state also sought to force Texas Governor Greg Abbott to sign an extradition warrant for Castro. Abbott said Texas officials are still investigating whether Castro is a fugitive or was simply reassigned to Texas by ICE. Judge Fernando Rodriguez Jr. ruled that Abbott had not definitively refused to extradite Castro, and that while Castro might flee, that would not pose irreparable injury to Minnesota's efforts to prosecute him. For NPR News, I'm Andrew Schneider in Houston.
2: Inflation remained sticky last month as food and energy prices dipped slightly, but overall prices are still going up. NPR's Scott Horsley has the latest data from the Commerce Department.
4: Consumer prices in July were up 3.7% from a year ago, according to the Commerce Department's inflation yardstick, which is closely tracked by the Federal Reserve. That's the same annual rate of price hikes as the month before. Prices rose 0.2% between June and July, and personal spending rose by a similar amount. Personal income rose a little faster during the month, so people were able to sock a little more money away. The personal savings rate rose to 3%, which is the highest it's been since April. Scott Horsley, NPR News, Washington.
2: Well, stocks were down across the board on Wall Street. The Dow lost 113 points, down about 0.2%. This is NPR.
5: This is KUNM. I'm Kaveh Movahed. New Mexico is joining 24 other states today who are suing the United States Postal Service over its newly published rule that gives the USPS the authority to regulate voting by mail. KUNM's Jeanette DeDios has more.
6: In the 2024 general election, over 111,000 New Mexicans cast their ballot by mail. In March, President Trump issued an executive order attempting to create a national list of eligible voters that the USPS could only mail back.

0: mail ballots to. Now, the U.S. Postal Service has implemented the president's demands by requiring states to create registered voter lists. Under this rule, the Postal Service will not deliver ballots to voters who are not on the approved list. In a press release, New Mexico Attorney General Raul Torres says this new rule, quote, imposes sweeping burdens just 3 weeks before ballots must be sent to New Mexicans serving overseas in the military. One specific burden on states is new design requirements for mail-in ballot envelopes, which must be approved by USPS. So the states are arguing against having to bear the cost of redesigning their mail-in ballot envelopes, and there is a concern that some eligible voters may not receive their ballots due to administrative errors or flaws because of the rush change in procedures. At the moment, because the newly released rule is being challenged in court again, it's unclear whether it will be enforced for this year's election. For KUNM, I'm Jeanette Didios.
1: We'll continue to follow this story with support for this coverage coming from the Thornburg Foundation and KUNM listeners just like you. Members of New Mexico immigration advocacy groups and local elected officials warned today that they've seen a sharp increase in federal immigration arrests in Albuquerque in recent days. Within the last week or so, group leaders say they've received far more phone calls than usual from relatives of Albuquerque residents arrested by U.S. Immigration and Customs Enforcement officers. Source New Mexico's Patrick Lohman reports that El Centro de Igualdad y Derechos and New Mexico Immigrant Law Center said they do not have an estimate of how many people ICE may have arrested in the city in recent days, but they're certain ICE has stepped up arrests based on the increase in calls to their respective organizations. ICE's most recent data release regarding its July activities shows the agency detained 51,000 people nationally, the highest monthly total during Trump's second term. The reported ICE activity in Albuquerque in recent days follows reports of increased arrests last week in Santa Fe, where advocates said ICE arrested as many as 16 people over the course of several days. Those arrests prompted outcry from local and federal elected officials, as well as a local protests. This is KUNM.
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1: Hot today with a good chance for monsoon storms this evening. There was a dust alert that just expired in the Albuquerque area, but there still might be a little lingering dust and wind out there. Right now, 86 degrees in Albuquerque, 78 in Santa Fe, and 74 degrees in Los Alamos. Stay tuned to KUNM. The Daily is back on right now.
3: This summer, Democratic Socialists have mounted their biggest and most successful attempt yet to redefine the Democratic Party by defeating its candidates in primary after primary, from the East Coast to the West to swing states, and finally to the heart of red America. In the process, Americans' views of democratic socialists and socialism itself are changing. But as its electoral success grows, the organization at the heart of the movement is confronting big, unresolved questions about what it stands for, what exactly its relationship to the Democratic Party should be, and what level of compromise is required to become a lasting political force. Today, my colleague, political correspondent Charlie Homans, on the rise and the limitations of the DSA. It's Wednesday, August 26th. Charlie, welcome back to the show.
4: Thanks for having me.
3: My pleasure. So by a lot of measures, this has been the summer of the Democratic Socialist.
4: That's right. DSA has been around for a long time in various forms, but for all intents and purposes, this group wasn't really on the radar of a lot of people in politics, and I think the general public, until this past year, starting when Zoran Mamdani won in New York, and then continuing on through what's been a really pretty remarkable run of congressional Democratic primary wins. But the DSA is not built as a political party. It exists inside of the Democratic Party these days somewhat, but it doesn't work like a part.

0: party. It's a much more fractious organization, and it has a lot of constituencies with very different ideas about how to pursue their aims in politics. And as I explored deeper into the history of the organization and American socialism more generally, I realized that these were really debates that have been happening throughout much of the history of American socialism. And they're happening inside of DSA now in a way that is really going to affect its future as a force in American politics.
1: Well, just explain then that history of American socialism that inevitably brings us to the DSA and to its inherent fractiousness.
0: So to understand DSA, I think you need to understand the early history of socialism in this country. And that means going back to the early 1900s, which was the previous heyday of socialism here. You know, this is the period right after the Gilded Age, when you had some Americans making just really enormous amounts of money, these sort of railroad barons, timber barons, coal mining, that kind of thing. At the same time, many Americans are working in these industries or in agriculture, and there's this huge wealth gap between the rich and everybody else. And this creates a lot of inevitable political reactions, people who are trying to envision a way of redistributing the wealth. And you know, one thing that comes out of that eventually is this American form of socialism, and specifically the Socialist Party of America, which in the early 1900s was the largest and most organized socialist party in the United States. And socialist candidates win a fair amount of elections across the country. You know, they're not a massive movement, but socialists held assembly seats in a lot of states that would surprise you today. Places like Oklahoma, Texas, the upper Midwest, socialist mayors in a lot of cities, in New York, California, really all over the place.
1: Mm-hmm.
0: And they really hit their pinnacle with Eugene V. Debs, who was the most famous socialist politician of this time period. Debs was a union organizer and a Democratic assemblyman from Indiana who became the perennial candidate for the Socialist Party of America in five presidential elections.
1: Wow.
2: The working classes must be made to hear the public call of solidarity.
0: But Debs topped out at 6% of the vote in 1912, which was not a lot. And they were kind of a spent force, really, coming out of the 1920s. But another problem for them really was that actually a lot of socialist ideas that were pretty popular were advanced by non-socialist politicians in this period. Most importantly, FDR.
3: I pledge myself to a new deal for the American people.
0: And so FDR pushes through things like federal employment programs, big public works projects, Social Security.
4: This Social Security measure gives at least some protection against the loss of a job and against poverty-stricken old age.
0: These were ideas that were very similar to what socialists had been advocating for. And it really kind of stole a lot of the fire from American socialism to have these enacted by a progressive democratic presidency. And so I think the New Deal sets up what really becomes the central question that socialists confront in this country throughout the rest of the 20th century and into the 21st century, which is, are you content seeing ideas that you broadly support that emerge from your politics being enacted at a large scale, even if they fall short of an actual socialist transformation in the United States?
1: Right. Are they okay with basically the Democratic Party co-opting their ideas? So with that in mind, where does this movement go after the New Deal ends up, to a degree, stealing a lot of socialists' thunder?
0: So by the 1950s, the socialists have at least tacitly acknowledged that they are probably not going to win elections anytime soon, and have really resorted more to trying to influence policy through the Democratic Party, through union leaders, through politicians who are sympathetic to them. And the guy who really embodies this idea is Michael Harrington.
5: We're trying to bring socialism from nothing to something. We're at a beginning.
0: Who becomes the head of what's left of the Socialist Party in 1968. But Harrington is kind of chasing diminishing influence across the decade until in the early 80s, which is really the absolute nadir of his own influence, he decides to form a new socialist organization called Democratic Socialists of America. And the DSA really for the first 30 some years of its existence is not much of a political organization. It was very much a sort of intellectual society until...
6: Today, I am proud to announce my candidacy for president of the United States of America.
0: Bernie Sanders comes along.
1: Mm-hmm.
0: So Bernie Sanders was never a member of DSA, but he becomes this really pivotal figure in the modern evolution of this organization.
6: And what democratic socialism is about is saying that it is immoral and wrong that the top 0.1% in this country own almost as much wealth as the bottom 90%.
0: And he also sort of points this movement forward towards the real policy focuses that will continue to define DSA going forward. You know, he runs on Medicare for All and a $15 minimum wage mandated by the government. He's really drafting off of this populist anger that comes out of the financial crisis.
1: Right. It feels like the Bernie Sanders appeal in this post-2008 financial crisis moment very much harkens back to the two previous moments, Charlie, that you described, the post-Gilded Age era and the Great Depression, both times when the wealth gap in the country was enormous and working Americans feel abandoned and betrayed by the capitalist system.
0: And Bernie kind of reclaimed this word as something that you could actually run on as a left-wing candidate and said, yeah, I am a socialist. And his candidacy becomes this real movement and draws all these people to his cause. And after the election, all these people are kind of out there, you know, asking, what do we do with this energy and these ideas? And one of the big answers they come up with is, let's join the DSA.
1: Hmm.
0: The membership, which prior to this point is 6,000 members, basically, jumps to 30,000 members over the course of 2017. And by their own statistics, the median age of a DSA member after 2016 drops from 68 to 33.
1: Wow.
0: And so these people do a lot of things inside of DSA. They start new chapters in cities, on college campuses, places where there had not been DSA chapters before. And they start organizing campaigns and they start running for office themselves. And in 2018...
7: We launched this campaign because no one was clearly and authentically talking about issues like the corrupting role of money in politics.
0: Alexandria Ocasio-Cortez challenges Joe Crowley, this very deeply rooted incumbent in a New York City House district.
7: Despite the fact that we didn't have the money, despite the fact that I'm working class, despite all those things, we won.
0: And beats him in the Democratic primary in this incredible upset.
1: Right.
0: AOC was somebody who had recently joined DSA around the time she was running for Congress. And that same year...
8: I am Congresswoman-elect Rashida
0: Tlaib, who's also DSA, wins a congressional seat from Michigan. 2020, they pick up a couple more congressional seats.
9: It will be our job to hold every elected official accountable that is not fighting for the poor and is not fighting for the working class in our country.
0: Jamal Bowman, Cori Bush.
10: To every person who's lost a job or a home or health care or hope, I'm here.
0: Along the way, they're winning city council races in a lot of cities all over the country and, you know, state assembly seats, things like that at the local level.
1: Mm-hmm.
0: And then in 2025, they have this real breakthrough.
11: Thank you, my friends.
0: When Zoran Mamdani is elected mayor of New York City.
11: The sun may have set over our city this evening, but as Eugene Debs once said, I can see the dawn of a better day for humanity.
0: And who does he cite in his speech after winning the election? Eugene Debs, the socialist presidential candidate from the early 20th century.
1: Right. And very importantly, Mamdani, within the first year of being mayor of New York City, turns around and uses his popularity to endorse fellow DSA candidates in Democratic primaries around New York, and several of them win.
0: Right, but the DSA is not taking out Republicans. They're taking out other Democrats, and they're increasingly taking out not just moderate establishment Democrats, but actually pretty progressive Democrats in some cases. Mm-hmm. And so for the rest of the Democratic Party, they're looking at the success and wondering, you know, what is this costing us?
1: Right.
0: Do we share the same goals? Does the Democratic Party want the DSA inside of it? Mm-hmm. And does the DSA really even want to become a wing of the Democratic Party?
1: We'll be right back.
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1: Charlie, let's now really turn to the tension between the DSA and the Democratic Party and how the structure of the DSA itself contributes to those tensions and how overall the DSA may be, as you said at the very start of this conversation, an obstacle unto itself.
0: Well, let's start with what DSA officially believes. And it's worth bracketing this. You know, there is a national DSA organization. There are individual chapters all over the country, and then there are DSA candidates. Mm-hmm. So on the familiar side of the ledger, you have ideas from sort of the Bernie wing of American politics. You know, this is healthcare for all, housing for all, a Green New Deal. You know, we've heard of this stuff.
1: Right.
0: On foreign policy, there's a huge emphasis on Israel-Palestine, support for the Palestinian people, the end of all U.S. military and economic aid to Israel, and prosecuting U.S. and Israeli leaders responsible for the war in Gaza. Mm-hmm. They believe, for instance, that we should not be in NATO. We should not be arming Ukraine. Mm. And back home in the U.S., there's a lot of things they want to abolish. They want to abolish the police, but also abolish prisons, and they want to abolish the U.S. Senate. And I think it's fair to say that on, you know, most, if not all of these points, there is broad agreement among DSA members. Where there's not necessarily agreement is how you go about pursuing this. They don't necessarily oppose running candidates in Democratic elections, but they are very skeptical that pursuing power in the Democratic Party is really going to produce a systemic change in the United States that they are seeking. And the DSA spends a lot of time organizing people in labor unions, and they believe that labor unions are a pathway to achieving real political power. Others in the organization have this kind of like street politics theory of we should be out there doing direct actions like protesting in the streets. And, you know, that's the way to get to what we want. And AOC kind of lands at this real division of what does it mean to participate in Democratic politics. She's been in office since 2019 and has been sort of functioning inside of the Democratic coalition in Congress. And that requires making compromises at times. Mm-hmm. And AOC kind of does tack away from DSA on some things. You know, it's become an issue at times on Israel-Palestine. Even though she is in general a very pro-Palestinian politician, she hasn't held the line 100% of the time with where DSA is. And there's real disagreement, even at the top of the national organization, over whether the idea of her running for president is a good thing.
1: Well, how are candidates who run on the DSA label thinking about the divisions that you're describing?
0: I mean, at this point, a lot of what's in the DSA platform, certainly the stuff that the candidates really emphasize, is stuff that you could run on as a progressive Democrat without the socialist label. And I asked a couple of the candidates who I talked to, and the answers I got were interesting. A word that came up a lot was accountability, that they felt like running as a DSA-endorsed socialist was an accountability measure for them as candidates and for them in the eyes of their voters. That this was an actual program that they were subscribing to, that they were going to be held to, and that they looked forward to being held to. But this is also something that I think makes sense in a Democratic primary, principally. I think how you navigate that in the general election is a whole other question.
1: Mm-hmm.
0: Is nominating a socialist outside of a kind of safe blue jurisdiction in a statewide race, is this just asking for trouble in a race that Democrats would really like to win?
1: Right. But what's not untested is the reality, for instance, in many of these Democratic primaries, that some of the key base of the Democratic Party, especially Black voters, are not finding Democratic Socialist candidates as appealing as traditional Democratic candidates.
0: I mean, it's worth noting that, you know, Mamdani won with a bigger map than previous DSA candidates in New York. Donovan McKinney won a plurality Black district in Detroit. And you also saw a pretty different pattern of DSA support, at least in the exit polls, from Angie Nixon's primary win in Florida. So there is reason to think that the picture is not quite as totally fixed as DSA's critics would have it.
1: Interesting. Well, let's now turn from the DSA as a fractious organization to the Democratic Party itself and how its leaders are thinking about this DSA moment and this DSA insurgency that's taking out some of its members and its preferred candidates. What is the broad feeling among the Democratic Party's leadership about whether the DSA is something that they can harness, whether it's something they should embrace, or if the DSA is something to be feared?
0: Yeah, I think that's a very live debate in the Democratic Party right now. I mean, you see people like Gavin Newsom, who is sort of arguing that DSA should be welcomed into the Democratic coalition, mm-hmm. and that the party should really be in the business of addition and not subtraction, as he put it. You know, this is an energized constituency that has really tapped an energy, and particularly a younger energy, that the Democratic Party has really struggled to tap.
1: Right. Why would you turn your back on that?
0: Right. Like, they have sort of figured out how to appeal to these people who, you know, this really kind of broad discontent with the state of the country right now. Mm-hmm. And this is basically a net positive for the Democratic Party. This line of argument goes that if you can figure out how to bring these people in as real coalitional partners, that, you know, this is really to the good of the broader party.
1: Mm-hmm.
0: But critics of the DSA, kind of a mix of some of the reform-minded Democrats and also a lot of people who are really just ideological moderates, you know, they argue that this is a fundamental misunderstanding of the DSA and its project. That this is not an organization that sees itself as part of that coalition. Mm. That their relationship with the Democratic Party is really not additive. You know, it's actually parasitic.
1: Meaning what?
0: Well, to this point, they have not proven capable of flipping really any seats anywhere in this country. The only places they've won in elections have been very safely blue districts or cities, which they've succeeded in making more lefty than they were before. And so the argument that is sort of most pointedly made about them is, what exactly are you guys doing for us?
1: Mm.
0: You talk about revitalizing the Democratic Party, but you can't do anything you want to do without winning congressional majorities, Senate majorities that you have zero demonstrated ability to do.
1: So that argument is basically, if you're only replacing Democrats in Democratic districts with Democratic socialists, how are you advancing the cause of winning swing districts? How are you growing the majorities in the House and in the Senate that would actually make it possible for your agenda or any version of the Democratic agenda to be enacted in Congress?
0: That's right. And when you ask DSA leaders about this, they will make an argument that they are advancing popular political ideas, ideas that if they are actually implemented or embraced by a party, will bring out new voters who have not voted before and change the math and politics in a fundamental way. I would say that that is entirely waiting to be proven, that there's really no evidence of their ability to do that.
1: Hmm.
0: I think that it's fair to say the burden of proof rests with the DSA on that.
1: Well, Charlie, thank you very much.
0: Thanks for having me.
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0: Start date, August 30th. If you look carefully at pictures of Saturn, you'll probably notice something odd about the planet. It looks mashed down, like a beach ball that a child is sitting on. The planet is more than 7,000 miles wider through the equator than the poles, only a bit less than the total diameter of Earth. That makes it the flattest planet in the solar system. Saturn is the Sun's second largest planet after Jupiter, more than 9 times the size of Earth. But it's much less dense than any other planet. It's a big ball of hydrogen and helium, the two lightest elements, wrapped around a messy core of rock and metal. Despite its size, Saturn spins in a hurry. Its day is less than half as long as a day on Earth. That high-speed rotation pushes material outward at the equator, giving Saturn that squashed appearance. That shape affects the planet's gravity. Saturn's poles are much closer to the center of the planet than the equator is, and anything at the equator is being pushed outward by the high-speed rotation. The combination means that you'd weigh about a third more at the poles than at the equator, perhaps making you feel more squashed on this giant but squashed planet. Look for Saturn close to the lower right of the moon as they climb into good view in mid-evening. It looks like a bright golden star. Tomorrow, famous women on the planet Venus. And we have more sky-watching tips and much more about our amazing universe in Stardate magazine. Details at stardate.org. For the University of Texas at Austin MacDonald Observatory, I'm Billy Henry.
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The song is called Hot Sauce, and that's what it is outside, isn't it? It's hot. So tonight's show is about some weather, summertime blues. This is Putney, your host for the Blues Show. I'll be here until 10 o'clock tonight, and I hope you're chilling. So we're going to be playing some hot weather blues songs, and also I've got about five tunes that are not necessarily, they're not blues tunes, but they're good tunes, and they talk about the weather. So it'll be a little different tonight for just a little segment. But in the meantime, back to Mr. Hot Sauce himself, Sun Seals.

All right, we're going to start off with my favorite weather blues song, and it's a jump blues from the Love Dogs and from their great album called Heavy Petting, and the song is called Hot Weather Blues.

0: All right, we just heard the song called Summertime. That was by Big Brother and the Holding Company featuring Janis Joplin from Cheap Thrills. Before that, we also heard Summertime by Billie Holiday and her orchestra. And before that one, we heard two versions of the Summertime Blues. I guess they were blues, right? Blue Cheer, Summertime Blues from their first album, Vincibus Eruption. And we heard the legendary Eddie Cochran doing Summertime Blues. And we start off with one of my favorites, the Love Dogs. And the song was called Hot Weather Blues. All right, the time is now 7:22. This is Putney bringing you the blues. And I hope you're staying cool, not getting too hot out there. And if you're lucky like we are, we can go into a nice cool pool. But in any case, however you do it, stay cool and stay hydrated. And so the next tune we have in our Summertime Blues set, it's a song that it's just so creative and it just makes me laugh. And I enjoy it every time I hear it. And probably if you know something about the LA area, it might even mean more to you. But the song is called Emotional Weather Report, and it's Tom Waits from his fabulous album called Nighthawks at the Diner. Tom Waits for you.
1: What we're talking about is late night and early morning low clouds with a chance of fall, chance of showers into the afternoon, with variable high cloudiness and gusty winds. Gusty winds at times around the corner of Sunset and Alvarado. Yeah, I know, things are tough all over. When the thunderstorms start increasing over the southeast and south central portions of my apartment, I get upset. And a line of thunderstorms was developing in the early morning hours ahead of a slow cold front. Cold blood. With tornado watches issued shortly before noon Sunday for the areas including western region of my mental health and the northern portion of my ability to deal rationally with my disconcerted, precarious emotional situation. It's cold out there. A ticket taker smile at the Ivor Theater on Saturday night. Flash flood watches cover the southern portion of my disposition. Yeah. But there was no severe weather well into the afternoon, except for kind of a lone gust wind in the bedroom.

Well, now,

Okay, we are just listening to some more. This show is called Summertime Blues, but that can be all different kinds of weather, right? So we start off with some Tom Waits and Emotional Weather Report. That's from Nighthawks at the Diner. That's a live album. And, you know, if you've ever seen Tom Waits, he's a pretty interesting character, to say the least. And then we heard from a lady from the Pacific Northwest called Karen Lovely, and she had a tune called Sunny Weather, and that's from her nice album called Still the Rain. And then we heard from magnificent voice there, Mahalia Barnes and the Soulmates. We heard You Are My Sunshine. That's their version of it. And wow, Mahalia Barnes is her name. Don't forget about her. And that's from her album called Volume 1. And last but not least, we heard from a man that does Rasta music as well as blues, Corey Harris and the Rasta Blues Experience. That's a unique band, I'll tell you. Corey Harris is a major player, though. I love Corey Harris. And we heard Lazy Summer Days from Father, Son, Mother Earth. Okay, let's see. What do we got up next? More music for you. Okay, we got a lot of music for you. And so we're going to just keep rolling on. These next few tunes involve rain. And it's like, we love rain, don't we? You know, and we could certainly use some rain. So maybe I'm thinking that maybe by playing these songs, we can get some rain here in our state, right? Okay. Well, this first song I want to tell you about is one of my favorite rain songs, Rain Blues. It's by Kenny Neal, who is a monster musician all around, Renaissance man from Baton Rouge, Louisiana. And he had an album out. I can't remember what year it was, but I was down at the Jazz and Heritage Festival and I went to see him play. And he had a new album out and it was called Blues Falling Down Like Rain. And wouldn't you know it, he did a Prince-like thing. And as he was singing the song, it started to rain, and he got the whole crowd to join in on the chorus, Blues Falling Down Like Rain.

0: Yeah, the handyman himself, Mr. James Taylor, and the song called Fire and Rain from his, I believe, his second album, first one on Warner Brothers. And, you know, James Taylor is, in his heart, really a blues man. If you ever see him in concert, you'd know, because he does a lot of blues. So the song is called Fire and Rain. Sweet Baby James is the album. And before that, we heard from Jimi Hendrix Experience, of course, Rainy Day Dream Away, and from Electric Ladyland. That's a song we used to listen to while skipping school. And before that, we started off that little short set with Kenny Neal, and the song was called Blues Falling Down Like Rain. All right, let's see. It's about 8:56. You're listening to The Blues Show right here on KUNM. Okay, let's try this. I'm going to try something else here. Okay, you're listening to The Blues Show right here on KUNM.
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0: All right. We don't get to talk about sports too much on KUNM anyway, but and on The Blues Show. But you know what? I'm a big United soccer fan now that they're giving us some money. But no, really, it's seriously though, folks. You know, it's a lot of fun to go out to a game, and you know, you're buying a ticket is going to help KUNM. So, boy, how can you go wrong with that one, huh? All right, next up, I got a song for my lady Molly, and I've actually played this one for her before, but I think now is really appropriate since it's so hot outside. You know, I was talking to Anson Funderburg, which I will have an interview with him next week, one of the greatest guitar players, of course, alive today, and we were talking off the cuff, and he said that he played on an album with some other guys, and there was a song called I Don't Want to Be President, and it was kind of a hit. He heard it on the radio when he was a kid. And so this next song is by Johnny Guitar Watson, who was a great player. And again, this song goes out to Molly. It's from Johnny Guitar Watson, The Best of the Modern Years. And the song is called Hot Little Mama.

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1: 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And thanks!

That's them update blues. That's the Michael Hills Blues Mob, and the song is called Let's Talk About the Weather. Wow. And that's from his album called Have Mercy. I just can't figure out why that guy didn't make it bigger than he has. He's just so talented. And before that, when we heard another Michael Hills Blues Mob song, and it was called Long Hot Night. Let's see. Back at the beginning of this set, we heard a song from my lady Molly. We heard Hot Little Mama, and that's from Johnny Guitar Watson. Then we heard a song from the Iron Man, Michael Burks, the song called Make It Rain. That's the title track from his Alligator Recording Artists label. And then we heard Feels Like Rain from Buddy Guy, from Buddy's Baddest, the Best of Buddy Guy. And you know that guitar sound. That's the one and only Bonnie Raitt helping him out on that song. And then any chance I get, I'll play some Sonny Boy Williamson. We heard Temperature 110 from the Essential Sonny Boy Williamson. And then we heard another great harp player, Little Walter. The song was called Temperature from Confessing the Blues. And last but not least, which I didn't announce, is the song called Stormy Weather. And that was Etta James doing that version from her classic album called At Last. All right. The time is now 8:39. This is Putney bringing you the blues. And I want to tell you how you can get a hold of me if you want to. I just generally don't answer the phone when I'm doing the show because I don't want to

mess up. So, but we have three ways of getting a hold of us here at KUNM. The first one is by email at PutneyThomas@KUNM.org. That's PutneyThomas@KUNM.org. There is a Facebook page, The Blues Show, and you can also go to DJ@KUNM.org. So any of those ways you can leave some comments, compliments, critiques, requests, questions, anything you want, you know, anything that's on your mind. Those three ways are the best way to get a hold of me. Okay, let's see. What do we got? Let's see. Oh, you know, I got a mystery tune for you, okay? And I'm betting that Jeff doesn't know who this is, Jeff Kaufman. I bet Jeff Diamond doesn't know who it is. I bet, let's see, who else I know? I bet Martin doesn't know who this is. And I bet Roger Gibbs knows who this is, okay? I won't tell you the name of the artist until after the song is played. The name of the song of the mystery tune tonight is called Someday the Sun Won't Shine for You.

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2: Okay, let's see. It's just a few minutes past the hour of nine. You're tuned into the Blues Show, bringing you the blues. Putney here until 10 o'clock. And let's see. In that set, we started off with the mystery tune tonight. And I bet you knew who that was. Nothing you guys do surprises me because you are just so astute. Even when you don't use SoundCloud or Shazam, okay? So the song was called Someday the Sun Won't Shine for You. And that was Jethro Tull. And that was from their first album called This Was. I like that tune because Ian Anderson plays some really nice little harp work on there. He's known for flute, of course, but he does some little harp on there. And, you know, one day I went to see Jethro Tull and, you know, I had some backstage passes and I asked him about the blues and he said, well, I don't really know the blues. And I was wearing a Savoy Brown T-shirt and he said, well, who are those guys? And it's like Ian Anderson was a trickster, man. It's like he knew who Savoy Brown was. He knew about Kim Simmons, but he was like just pulling my leg. Anyway, after that one, we heard Diana Greenleaf, and that was a song called Sunny Day Friends. I like the message on that one. It's from her album, Trying to Hold On. And then we heard a guy that played New Mexico not too long ago, Kevin Burt. And he had an album that it was a tribute to Brother Bill Withers. And he did his own version of Ain't No Sunshine. And then we heard some Stevie Ray Vaughan. We had a little request for some Stevie Ray Vaughan. And let's see, we heard appropriately a title, Couldn't Stand the Weather, from the title track from that album. And then we heard from a guy that's just not making blues anymore, but at one time he was on top, Mr. Rod Piazza and the Mighty Flyers. We heard the song Bad Weather Blues from their Emergency Situation album. And then one of the best songwriters, I gotta admit, Robert Crayfish is one of the best songwriters out there. And we played a song from his Midnight Stroll album called The Forecast Calls for Pain. Robert Cray. All right. Let's see. What do we got next for you? Okay. As promised, I've got some non-blues songs that talk about the weather. And you say, Putney, can't you find enough in 3 hours? Can't you find enough blues songs that talk about the weather? Yeah, I could. But, you know, these songs are really good songs. So see what you think. You know, okay, I'll lead up to you. And if you don't like it that much, I'll just keep on playing some blues, okay? All right, this first one is by a fantastically fabulous, just talented band in their original form. The band is called War. The song is appropriately entitled Summer.

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0: All right, there. So you have to forgive me for breaking away from the blues, but I just couldn't help myself. I love these songs. And, you know, a lot of them were R&B, and you know what the R stands for, and you know what the B stands for. So I feel like it's almost justified. So in that set of non-blues, but songs about summer and hot weather, we heard in order Summer by War from their Greatest Hits album. We heard Hot Fun in the Summertime by Sly and the Family Stone from the Essential Sly and the Family Stone. And if you listen to the lyrics of that song, you just got to, it cracks me up. He says, I cloud nine when I want to. Okay. So you understand what cloud nine is. So it's like Rosie is singing, I cloud nine when I want to. And then we heard Summer Breeze parts one and two from the Isley Brothers album 3+3. And Kool & the Gang, one of the greatest R&B bands ever, did the song called Too Hot from Ladies Night. Billy Stewart had that that vocalese on his edition of Summertime. That's from the 20th Century Masters, Billy Stewart. And last but not least, who doesn't like Richie Havens? Come on now. Here Comes the Sun from the album Live at the Cellar Door and at the Santa Monica Civic Auditorium. Here Comes the Sun, Richie Havens. All right, I'm going to get back to the blues now, okay? So let's see. We are going to play. No, play the, let's play this one first.
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0: Okay, let's see. Yes, come on and join us for the party. I'll definitely be there, and I'll be introducing a blues band that's going to be playing that night. So you better get your tickets, because it will be sure to sell out. Our 60th anniversary party, and you are invited. Okay, we've got just about 20 more minutes left, and we're going to start this next one off with one of the legends of blues, and his name is Bobby Blue Bland. This is from Live on Beale Street, As Soon as the Weather Breaks.

0: away with some Summer Nights by Lonnie Liston Smith and the Cosmic Echoes. What we heard in that last short set was we started off with Bobby Blue Bland, As Soon as the Weather Breaks, live on Beale Street. Then we heard Rick Fields from Memphis, and the song was called Talk About the Weather from their Gospel Blues CD. The great James Armstrong did Change in the Weather from The Blues Been Good to Me. And last but not least, we heard the amazing Lucky Peterson from his album Triple Play, because he plays more than three instruments, actually. So Triple Play was the name of the album. The song was called Don't Cloud Up on Me. This is Putney saying thank you for letting me bring you the blues tonight. Stay tuned, because we've got some great soul music coming up for you at the top of the hour. And don't forget about the I Am Music Show. It's on every Thursday night, the same time slot, same great station. Tune in next week. I'll be back next week with a short little interview with one of the greatest blues guitar players in the country, Mr. Anson Thunderbird. The time is now 10 o'clock. 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
3: 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My name's Emmanuel, sitting in once again, following Putney and the Blues Show to satisfy your R&B taste on the evening. And we're going to do it this evening, starting off with something from the OJs, taking you back to 1975 when it's I Love Music. On the Soulful Hour.

said she was the younger sister to Dionne Warwick, the niece to Sissy Houston, and the cousin to Whitney Houston. This was Dee Dee Warwick with Foolish Fool. Starting off the set, we heard from the OJs with I Love Music, and in between, it was Frida Payne with Band of Gold. Now, as we continue on, let's hear something from the Miracles. This is If You Can Want, on the Soulful Hour.

Just ahead of that, we heard from Tommy Edwards, and it was All in the Game. And as we stuck into the 50s there, it was Frankie Lyman and the Teenagers with I Want You to Be My Girl. And starting off the set was If You Can Want, No Secret, my favorite, Smokey Robinson and the Miracles with If You Can Want. This is the Soulful Hour. My name's Emmanuel, and as we continue on with this group, let's hear something from Leon Hayward. This is It's Got to Be Mellow. Yeah!

closing out this first half hour, Eddie Floyd with Knock on Wood. And just ahead of that, on this double play, it was Leon Hayward with It's Got to Be Mellow. Now as we creep into the second half hour, it's Lou Rawls with a See You When I Get There on this Soulful Hour.

Sam and Dave closing out this foreplay with Soothe Me. Just ahead of that, we heard from Curtis Mayfield and the Impressions with It's All Right. Sly and the Family Stones before that with Sing a Simple Song, and they called him the Velvet Tone, the Velvet Baritone. It was Lou Rawls, as my baritone is about to be put to sleep with Seeing You When I Get There. As we continue on the Soulful Hour, let's hear from the Commodores as with Lionel Richie out in front. And this is Sweet Love on the Soulful Hour.

Well, looks like my time has once again come and gone. And wrapping it up, it's the Staple Singers with I'll Take You There. Just ahead of that, we heard from Graham Central Station with It's All Right. And before that, it was for our number one fangirl, Marcy, who always loves hearing Stevie Wonder. Marcy, you are the sunshine of my life. And before that, and starting off the set, rather long set, we heard from the Commodores with Sweet Love. I would invite you to check me out on next Tuesday from 12 noon to 1:30 p.m. Mountain Time right here on KUNM when it's All That Jazz. And I turn around and satisfy your jazz appetite on the afternoon. That's Tuesday, 12 noon, right here on KUNM. Up next is Greg the Dark Knight. He's in-house, raring to go with Tombstone Rock, so please stick around for that. Taking me out the door, I've got something from Mary Wells. This is Bye Bye Baby. My name is Emmanuel. It has been my pleasure sitting in, satisfying your R&B taste on the

0: It's our birthday, and we want to hear from you. 60 years of KUNM means lots of stories to share, and we want to hear yours. 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
4: 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Cheers to Putney and the Blues Show and Emmanuel in the Soulful Hour. I'm going to cap it off and take us who knows where. At least into the depths. So let's kick it off with a little grave, an extremely rotten flesh. 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

A bit of a blood coven there. That Which Will Not Die, title track to that EP that they just released. Before that, Litra, with Neck-Breaking Force off a Putrid Reflection. We heard some Ripping Corpse from Creator. And we started off with Grave and Extremely Rotten Flesh. Welcome to another Wednesday evening, morning, whatever it is for you. And, well, you are listening to Tombstone Rock here on KUNM 89.9 FM. 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Go back and listen to us or, Manuel and the Soulflower, Putney and the Blue Show, if you're just waking up now and you miss them. All right, let's see. There seems to be a lot going on that I'm trying to figure out. Where are we at? Not where I can find it. Anyways, let's start with that. At least mention that. All right, just a couple for right now. Let's see, September 1st, Street Tombs is going to be playing at Tumbleroot Brewery and Distillery for their tour kickoff and album release. Also playing that's going to be Cemetery Rain, Gasm, and Dissatisfied. And September 8th at the Launchpad, Nightchild with Upon a Field's Whisper, Distances, and Thrall. And see, Sleep is going to be at Revel on September 10th. So, right, I'm just going to get back into the music because we've got more of it. All right, let's see. Let's get back in it. Let's kick it off with some Akhenaton. Try and get some Copperlith and maybe some Origin in there. All right. Here we are with the Watchers. Tombstone Rock, KUNM, 89.9 FM.

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That was Source of Icon Zero from Origin off of Omnipresent. And for that, we heard Cryptid Hate with Moral Vision off of Moral Onslaught. We also heard Coprolith. Yeah. The song off of their album Putrescence, and that was Another Skull to Claim. And we started off that set with The Watchers from Akhenaten off of Incantations Through the Gates of Urkilla. All right. And, yeah, I've got a lot of carts that don't normally need to get played. It's kind of nice. Let's see. There are a few shows and other things going on in and around the area. Let's see. Oh, man, that one passed. Yeah. There was a, what was it? Nice little fest in Philly. Skullfest. Yeah. Had Drop Dead and Final Conflict, Death Side, a bunch of others. Oh well. All right, but these shows are coming up. I'll kick them off. All right, August 29th,

29th at the launch pad. A little 40th birthday bash for a couple folks. For it, I'm going to be playing 505 Goats, Thrall, Futilitarian, Suspended, and Nocturne. Then on, we got to be more before that. Yeah, I know that. Okay. Anyways, didn't quite get these all in order. September 3rd at Wren's Den. Consanguinity with Disgustingest, Ahamkra, and Cranial Tomb. And jumping backwards over at Tumberoot Brewery and Distillery up in Santa Fe. Street Tombs is going to be doing their tour kickoff and album release. And it'll be September 1st. Also playing, that's going to be Cemetery Rain, Dissatisfied, and Gasm. All right. And let's see which is next. All right, this one. Beneath Death on the Beach, Volume 4. Be at the launch pad on September 5th with Inhuman Hands, Echoes in Ashes, Burst into Flames, Distances, and A Minute Past Nine. All right, Friday, September 4th, so night before. Let's see, over at Wren's Den, it'll be Fold Under Pressure with Stygian Rot, Rotten Intestines, Surgically Transmitted Diseases, and Slord will be playing that. All right. And, yeah, Faytooth is going to be at Sister Bar September 3rd. With Ladder and Bosses. Nightchild, Upon a Field's Whisper, Distances, and Thrall are playing September 8th at the launch pad. Then September 16th at the launch pad, Iron Lung with Soak, Gasm, and Nyctophagia. And finish it with this one for now. October 6th at Lock Street Eats up in Farmington. Carnifex is going to be playing up there. All right. With a bunch of other bands. So, let's get back into the music. Have a little Nargaroth and Cultum and Ferri. We'll see where we get from there. You are listening to Tombstone Rock here on KUNM 89.9 FM.

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2: It is now a minute past midnight on this Thursday morning, the 27th of August, and you are listening to Tombstone Rock here on KUNM 89.9 FM. 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All right. Let's see. What do we have there? We finished off with Impulse Deception with Miserable False Immortality. And that is off of Pierced in Territorial Demise. Prior to that, we heard Ritual Mass with Looming Shapeless Entity off of their album Cascading Misery. And we heard Cultum and Ferri with a song that's all in Cyrillic, off of an album that's all in Cyrillic, so until I can remember how to read Cyrillic writing, yeah, it's up there on the playlist at KUNM.org, so. All right, before that, we started off that set with Shelter the Faithless from Nargaroth, off of their more recent album, Apocalyptic Steel. So, cheers out there. Welcome back to another week, another Thursday, Tombstone Rock. As KUNM is going to be, is celebrating its 60th anniversary this year, so is Tombstone Rock celebrating an anniversary. Where are we at with it now? 34 years, I believe. So who knows what we'll have in store to coincide. Maybe. Yeah. Well, something. Something going on for all of us to celebrate. And, well, for that, some shows can always celebrate each other in good old live music as well as local bands. All great to see. And let's start it with, oh, what is that? Sunday or Saturday. Either way, the 29th at the Launchpad. Channy and Beast are both celebrating a 40th birthday. And playing, that's going to be the 505 Goats, Thrall, Futilitarian, Suspended, and Nocturne. And September 1st, up in Santa Fe at Tumbleroot Brewery and Distillery, Street Tombs, Cemetery Rain, Gasm, and Dissatisfied are playing for Street Tombs tour kickoff and album release for Existence is Corruption. Faytooth is going to be playing at Sister Bar on September 3rd with someone. Ladder and Bosses. Yeah. September 3rd, also, just a ways away from Sister, down in Burles. September 3rd over at Rensden will be Consanguinity with Disgustingest, Ahamkara, Cranial Tomb. And Friday, September 4th at Rensden, Stygian Rot, Fold Under Pressure, Rotten Intestines, Surgically Transmitted Diseases, and Clord. You all know who I'm talking about. All right. Let's see, September 5th at the Launchpad, Death on the Beach, Volume 4, Love in Human Hands, Echoes in Ashes, Burst into Flames, Distances, and A Minute Past 9. I don't know why that one's up there, but... All right, September 8th at the Launchpad, Nightchild with Upon a Field's Whisper, Distances, and Thrall. And Iron Lungs coming through September 16th. We'll be at the Launchpad with Soak, Gasm, and Nyctophagia. All right, that I'm going to talk about those for now. All right, let's get back into what we're here for. All right, this... Going to have a little shout out and request for this. All right, shout outs coming from Swart to Chris Long and everybody in the 505. And hopes we're all doing okay out here. He's holding tight. And for any of you that know the Northwest and up around Portland and that whole area, or Seattle, I forget which it is. No, Seattle's Rainer, right? Anyways. If anybody's ever seen Mount Hood without snow, raise your hand. Yeah, well, it's happening now. So, he has sent us a nice little shout out. Some Dark Funeral and Unchain My Soul. Cheers, Fart. Here we go. You're listening to Tombstone Rock.

And that is Martyrium with Realm of Madness. Let's see, before that, we heard some Pagan Witch with Decline of Humanity of the self-titled. And before that, we heard the tracks from the Glendod and Enneveld Split EP there. From Glendod, we heard Dotskridets Pinsler, and for Enneveld, Poddodilege Terskler. All right. I'll stop butchering that. All right. Before that, we heard O Anticristo from Christophobia, and we started off with a shout-out and request there from Svart. That was Unchain My Soul from Dark Funeral. Going out to Chris Long and everybody in the 505. Hey, Jerome. Cheers. Thanks for tuning in. Thanks for saying hi. Glad everybody is doing good out there. And we're all trying to survive the heat. All right. Trying to survive the heat. Sometimes going and hanging out with some friends and pretending you're cool is just the best thing. Right? Right. But what you can do is buy some local band merch and say hi to them, enjoy them, support them and your local venues. Hey, yeah, we also got record stores that carry some of this local stuff too. Yeah. Anyways, I'll keep going. Let's see, August 29th at the Launchpad, 505 Goats, Thrall, Futilitarian, Suspended, and Nocturne. Doing a little birthday bash there. On September 1st, up in Santa Fe at Tumbleroot Brewery and Distillery, Street Tombs, doing a album release and tour kickoff, Cemetery Rain, Gasm, and Dissatisfied. Then Faytooth is going to be playing Sister Bar on September 3rd. And also on September 3rd, but down the road at Ren's Den, Consanguinity with Disgustingest, Ahamkara, and Cranial Tomb. September 4th at Ren's Den, Stygian Rot, Fold Under Pressure, Rotten Intestines, Surgically Transmitted Diseases, and Coward. Let's see, September 5th at the Launchpad. Inhuman Hands, Echoes and Ashes, Burst into Flames, Distances, and A Minute Past Nine. Nightchild is going to be at the Launchpad playing with Upon a Field's Whisper, Distances, and Thrall on September 8th. And Iron Lungs coming through. They'll be playing Launchpad on September 16th with Soak, Gasm, and Nyctophagia. All right, here we go. Back into the music. I'll get around to some other requests here in a few. But we're going to kick it off with Gun Girl and Monarchical Elimination. 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
1: 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You can stream directly from it, as some of you are. So cheers. Thank you. And yeah, you're listening to Tombstone Rock here on KUNM 89.9 FM. I'm your host, the Mad Cow. As I've been. Of course, it's a little early for that. Anyways, let's see. We just heard Hexorcist with Deconsecration off of the album Crucificial Imprecations. We also heard Nuclear Hellfrost with True War Cult Necrolust off of their first demo. And before that, we heard Ruinous War Against the Kingdom of Two Suns from Vinayakas off of their EP, Cleansed by the Ancient Fire. We heard Eloy from Catacon off our Sanger from Auschwitz. And before that, La Déchet de l'Aime, I guess, from Wost off of Vomir Outrance. Yeah. We also heard Ashen Wraith from Night Path off of their album, The Night's Path. All right. And let's see. We started off that round with Gun Girl and Monarchical Elimination off of Vengeant Siege of Unholy Divinity. All right. It's about 3.5 minutes after 1 a.m. This Thursday morning, evening, lunchtime, breakfast hour, whatever it is for you, wherever you are in the world. I hope you are staying cool. It's been hot like it's not supposed to. And it continues. So we dry out, we roast, and, well, we go hide and find some camaraderie with each other. All you metalheads, you do such a good job of that. And the punks, I know, you want to be included too. We're all in it together. All right, what's coming up? A few shows. Let's see, on, when's that? Saturday night at the Launchpad, August 29th. Jenny and Beast having their 40th birthday celebrations. 505 Goats, Thrall, Futilitarian, Suspended, and Nocturne. Going to be playing to celebrate them. All right, Street Tombs, Cemetery Rain, Gasm, and Dissatisfied are going to be playing in Santa Fe at Tumbleroot Brewery and Distillery. That is September 1st for Street Tombs tour kickoff and album release, which actually came out on the 21st through Carbonized Records. So dig around for that one. And I am sure they will have copies at the tour kickoff. As I expect most local bands to have some merch available at their shows that we can all acquire. Help support each other. All right. Faytooth is going to be playing its sister on September 3rd with Latter and Bosses. And Consanguinity, Disgustingest, Ahamkara, Cranial Tomb. Yeah, they're all going to be playing at Rensden on September 3rd. Then Stygian Rot, Fold under pressure, rotten intestines, and surgically transmitted diseases. Along with Sea Lord, will be playing at Ransden on the 4th. In Human Hands, Echoes and Ashes, Burst into Flames, Distances, and A Minute Past 9. Going to be playing at the Launchpad as part of the Death on the Beach Volume 4. And September 8th, Nightchild with Upon a Field's Whisper, Distances, and Thrall at the Launchpad. All right, I'm tired of talking, and you're tired of listening to me. So, what was I going to do here? Got a little request and shout-out from Jerome going out to all of us that make the night happen. All right, so get to that request here in a second. We'll also hear some Crucifixion, Miscreants. Miscreants has got an album coming out Friday. We'll also catch some Death Row, and we'll see how thrashy we can get after this. 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And here is Centurion with Hail Caligula.
2: Slowly, slowly. Don't let them die. I want them to suffer.

That was 3-2-4. Thank you, Tuli, for that. Introducing me to them. That was the track Besieged off of Customized Circle. And before that, we heard Death Row with the Death Wish off of Deception Ignored. Before that, Cryptic Void with Infinite Suffering off of Psychomantium. We heard Masked Jackal from Coroner off of Punishment for Decadence. And we also heard Civilized to Death from Dr. Living Dead. And thank you, Derek, for introducing me to them. We heard Miscreants with the track Vision off of their album Reminiscence, which will be coming out this Friday. And what was this one? Centurion. That's what it was. With Hail Caligula off of Coronzonic Chaos Gods. Request and shout out from Jerome. Shout out back to you. Cheers. Thanks for calling. Everybody, thanks for calling tonight. It's good to hear from everybody. I know you're all doing good out there. At least we're all surviving and holding on to each other for that. Let's see. I'm going to just mention a couple of these because, well, you know me. All right. Saturday, August 29th at the Launchpad. Channy and Beast celebrating their 40th birthday. Birthdays, I guess. 505 Goats, Thrall, Futilitarian, Suspended, and Nocturne are playing that. All right, September 1st, up in Santa Fe at Tumbleroot Brewery and Distillery, Street Tombs, Cemetery Rain, Dissatisfied, and Gasm are going to be playing for Street Tombs album release and tour kickoff. And let's see where we go from there. September 3rd at the Launchpad. Faytooth is going to be playing. Then that same night, down at Ren's Den, Consanguinity, Disgustingest, Ahemkara, and Cranial Tomb. All right. This next set's going to go on for a while and be familiar. First, though, man. Cultural icon, another one has passed. Dolly Parton, although I'm not going to play it, she did record a song with Rob Halford out there, so if you get a chance, go dig in on it. She's a supporter of everyone, including the metalheads out there. All right. Yeah. But of other people that passed, and aside from Tim Curry, was it about 20 years ago? Piggy from Voivod, Dennis D'Amore. Piggy passed away from cancer. So, you know me. Give me a reason to play Voivod, and I will. All right. So, this last little while, we're going to be listening to some Voivod. All right. You've been listening to Tombstone Rock here on KUNM 89.9 FM.

0: All right. Cheers, Piggy. Thanks for all those beautiful contributions to the world that is metal and slightly punk. Thank you again for tuning in. This has been me, the Mad Cow, hosting Tombstone Rock, as I have for quite a while now. Anyways, we just heard Ravenous Medicine off of Killing Technology, and before that, Slaughter in a Grave and Build Your Weapons off of Roar. And started off that little round with Black City and Voivod off of War and Pain. All from Voivod. And just kind of honoring the anniversary of Piggy's death. But we're back next Wednesday, and every Wednesday from 11 p.m. to 2 a.m. And in the meantime, you can always check out any part you've forgotten, want to hear again, or send to your nearest enemies. Over at QNM.org, you can find the two-week archive. Just plug in the date and time, and there you go. All right, catch you next Wednesday. Stick around for the mainstream. I think his name is Brett, maybe. All right. Laters.
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English blues guitarist Joanne Shaw Taylor grew up with a wide range of influences, including Stevie Ray Vaughan, Albert Collins, Jimi Hendrix, and soul legends like Aretha Franklin and Tina Turner. Her frequent collaborator Joe Bonamassa has called her a, quote, superstar in waiting. And wouldn't you know, it's that pair right there. Joanne Shaw Taylor and Joe Bonamassa's The Trouble with Love, a great recent single that we got into the rotation, getting us into this hour together. I'm Brett Mabee. No, Escano, Aga Jengwa, Sadanet Gaedo, Nangamanisa Day, Haitkwa, Haitkwa, Sewenichiostanko. I hope you're here to have fun and have a good day. And as always, you're welcome to stick around for the entire time. But if you do have to mosey away from your favorite AM/FM station, always carry me and these great songs with you wherever you go. A couple of different digital ways, including mainstreamradio.net. We'll be enjoying tracks from Madeline Perrot. Later on, the Avalanches and Karen O of the Yeah Yeah Yes. A new one to get into the library from recent Gyno guest Shane Ghostkeeper. And in this first half, Shannon Lay, Lee Cole, and this take on an old classic as well. Michelle Nadigacello and Cat Power have teamed up for their reggae-infused take on the Human League's 1981 Don't You Want Me. It's a nice reimagining that blends Nadigacello's deep, fluid phrasing with Cat Power's smoky restraint. Let me know what you think about it, and as always, keep it tuned in. For your consideration and approval, enjoy this track on the mainstream.

Son Rompe Peras, Reptio, from the Narake Acer album, today on the Mainstream. And before that, it was Lee Cole's Blind and Michelle Nadigacello and Cat Power, found on Nadigacello's newest album, Synonym. That's their take on the Human League's Don't You Want Me, that we formally got into the library this hour. I always want to hear how much you're enjoying these songs. You're welcome to reach out to me at brett@mainstreamradio.net. And as always, if there's a song that recently came out that has not been on my radar, you're welcome to get those recommendations in that way as well, and use that email address if you're a singer-songwriter to submit your songs for consideration. Again, there is a physical address as well if you do prefer to stay in touch that way. Go head on over to the full mainstreamradio.net website for all those details, the digital archive, and so much more. I'll be joining you again in just a few, but as we wind down the first 30 minutes, music from Teddy Swims and the Bearhead Sisters, and looking further into the hour, Abenaki singer Mimi O'Bonswin. We're also heading out to Calgary for our second new addition into the rotation. And again, I encourage you to go check out my recent conversation with Métis actor, director, and singer-songwriter Shane Ghostkeeper. More immediately, though, it's going to be this one from Shannon Leigh helping us to wind down this block. She's known for her impressionistic songwriting with psychedelic folk textures that feel like a slow sunrise. She includes The Damned, Stephen Malcolmus, Nick Drake, The Ramones, even Slayer, among her influences. It explains her wild edge, and without further ado, I invite you to enjoy I Need More Water from Past the Veil, today on the Mainstream.

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1: As we get ready to resume the musical adventure, here's a quick pause in the action to get a shout out to a few friends who are dialed in. 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And again, you're welcome to stick around for the entire time, but I know full well just how busy things can get. I do have a little bit of editing help as a part of my mainstream production team, but it still seems like I'm working around the clock. So again, believe me when I tell you, I know how busy you are, and that's why I'm even more grateful that you're able to step outside of that busy routine and enjoy some music with me. It's a good way to pass the time, right? Before this block is through, the Abramson Sisters, and I'll join you again after a 2025 track from the Warren Treaty. As we do get ready to get back into things right now, we're heading down to Melbourne, Australia with the Avalanches, who have put out some of the most imaginative records in the last 25 years. They've had a number of changes in their lineup throughout the decades, and they trace their early roots back to a noise punk band called Alarm 115. This helped them pivot into the sample-based experimentation using crates of secondhand records that give them their signature sound. So without further ado, turn it up with the Avalanches and Karen Ohm with the Blue Shadows single on the mainstream.

0: Blood Like Whiskey goes down a little hard, right? That's the Warren Treaty from the Plus One album. Not Michael and Tanya Trotter's newest album, but still a classic and a great collection of songs in the rotation. We also heard the Abramson Sisters, Mimi O'Bonswin, the talented Francophone Abenaki singer-songwriter, and her 2025 single Pongwas, a track that is still continuing to generate a lot of great conversation. And again, it was the Australia-based Avalanches with Karen O of the Yeah Yeah Yeahs and their collaboration Blue Shadows that got us into the half. You're welcome back anytime, particularly if you're streaming digitally, which you can do 24/7 from your home, office, car, on your laptop, desktop, mobile device, or tablet. And if you are dialed in on the AM/FM frequencies, you know how much I love old school radio, and you're welcome to join me there, as I do broadcast 7 days a week, 3 hours a day. So again, no matter how you get your mainstream fix, I'm grateful for this time together, and I look forward eagerly to the next chance we have to do just this. Before the hour's up, some SZA, a track that pairs nicely with our second new edition of the hour. And if you're a listener of Gyno, then you've already heard Ghost Keeper's Balloon Moon in some of my works, but we are officially getting it into the rotation right about now. Released August 10th, this is a sneak peek of the fall 2026 album of the same name. Let me know what you think about it. Be good to yourself and each other. And as always, keep on keeping on with the mainstream.
1: Genocide remains in fashion. I'm bashing my head. Grotesque extraction of an

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The Burlington, Ontario indie collective Walk Off the Earth became a global phenomenon in 2012 with their Five People, One Guitar cover of Gaudier, Somebody That I Used to Know. You might remember that. That's going way back. It almost seems like ancient history in this postmodern digital age. That track specifically hit 175 million views in a staggering 4 months. That's incredibly hard to believe. They've been going strong ever since, and they just put out an excellent album of covers, including No Rain, their take on Blind Melon's mid-90s classic. In addition, you can also find their take on some Metallica and so much more. So be sure to go check out the Wood and Wire album for more great listening. Walk Off the Earth's cover of No Rain's a nice, great way for me to introduce this hour's listening on the mainstream. If you're tuning in for the first time, I'm Brett Mabee, and as always, I welcome you to stick around for the entire time. We like to have a lot of fun shaking things up, particularly as it pertains to the much-needed representation of Indigenous artists of Turtle Island. In fact, I'll even go as far to say that great Turtle Island music is at least a quarter of every hour's playlist. Speaking of which, we'll be hearing from Sober Junkie and one from Crystal Shawanda. Later on, Mohawk artist Shawnee Kish, and we'll even hear some Tyla as well. Oh, and Pete Sand and the Drifters. Does it get any better? Yes, it does, because I have two new tunes to get into the library as well, one of which comes by Dinner Party. You're going to have to wait around for that funky track. But right now, it is Danielle Nicole and her Take Me Back. It's a sneak peek of her August 28th album, Fireflies. And this song features none other than Luther Dickinson of the North Mississippi All-Stars. Enjoy this track. Let me know what you think about it. And as always, happy listening today on the mainstream.

World So Cold, a live track from the Sober Junkies Live at the Palms album, today on the Mainstream. Before that was Brittany Howard and the Alabama Shakes crew with another Live. I do believe the first song that ended their long hiatus after Howard took a sojourn on her solo career. And again, for the first time, it was Danielle Nicole and North Mississippi All-Stars frontman Luther Dickinson who teamed up for a great track on Nicole's newest album, Fireflies. That was Take Me Back, that was formally introduced into the library. And hey, as always, don't forget, you're welcome to stay in touch with me a couple of different ways. And I do understand that some people are more privy to talking than texting. I'm kind of in that camp. So if you want to reach out but don't like to type things out, give me a call at 1-888-362-9970. That is a number that you ought to keep on hand as the fun with the Full Moon Radio continues to ramp up. Now, just to give you a little bit of a sneak peek, that is going to be an excellent way for me to tie together a number of different audio projects, including the Mainstream with Brett Maybe and Gyno, but there's a whole lot more fun to be had in the near future. So go check things out and stay in touch with me that way. The number is 1-888-362-9970. Allison Russell and Cassius Culpepper, before this block is through, will also be enjoying the smooth stylings of Keb Mo. And looking ahead, a quirky tune from the Mountain Goats, and a new one to get into the rotation from Dinner Party. But right now, we're heading on, I do believe, down to Nashville. Anyway, that's the last place I knew that Métis singer-songwriter Crystal Shawanda is based out of. Now, she's a singer that continues to wow audiences, and she does have new music that came out recently that we have gotten into the library. She wrote her own tribute to the late, great Rauw Malo with her single, Come On To Me. So, again, that's yet another reason why you got to keep it tuned in to hear that. But I digress. For our listening right now, we're actually rewinding to her Midnight Blues with How Bad Do You Want It. Keep it tuned in. Enjoy the grooves. And enjoy your day. I'll be back in just a few.

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1: 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So keep it tuned in. And if you do have to step away from listening, be sure to check your own station's live stream capabilities. I do believe most, if not all, have some kind of a capability to live stream your local broadcast. Again, there is a silver lining to some of the silliness going on these days, and I do believe that the convenience of music is both a blessing and a curse. It does make it too accessible, but at the same time, you know, you need a hand in helping to sift through some of the noise, and I do believe that's one of the great perks of the mainstream with Brett Maybe. So keep it tuned in. I have another new song that I want to introduce to you for this hour. Into the rotation. I'll be back after one from Rainbow Kitten Surprise. This first song of the block comes to us from Johanna Iwana Ebmark, the Swedish electropop singer better known as Winona Oak. She's been active since 2018 and continues to release things on the Network record label. Without further ado, it's I Broke Me First on the mainstream. Enjoy. Jag sa det någon dag, Jay Tight Guan. You ought to sing along as well.

Rainbow Kitten Surprise. It's called Free Fall, the Grizz Remix. Here on the mainstream, we got that track into the rotation at the beginning of August, and it's already received considerable airplay in the rotation, and that's just how I want it. We also heard the Mountain Goats' Shallow Grave, one of the quirky songs found on the band's newest album, Days. Before that was Shiny Kish with I'm Alive, a 2024 single from the Two-Spirit Mohawk singer-songwriter. And again, it was Swedish artist Winona Oaks, I Broke Me First, that helped us to get into the second half. You know, you're always welcome back, right? Right? But if you don't know, be sure to check your local listings. I do broadcast 3 hours a day, every day of the week, so there is a good chance that you'll be joining me sooner than later. Again, check those listings, but if you just can't wait or you want to dive in even more, you're welcome to head on over to mainstreamradio.net. 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And that can be particularly handy if there is a band that you know has been on the mainstream. 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Just one of the reasons you got to go check things out there. And there is also the latest Gyno episode, information and live streaming of the Full Moon Radio, information about some of the collaborations that might get your wheels turning, and a whole lot more, including social media links. 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I have one from Prince's Legendary Vault, coming up before too long. And right now, it is Dinner Party, the collective consisting of Terrence Martin, Robert Glasper, saxophonist Kamasi Washington and Ninth Wonder. Their newest album is What You Bringin'. It came out August 7th, and this supergroup's newest album was released courtesy of Empire Records. While If It Ain't Broke, Love Wins is the lead single, I'm a little bit more partial to Mutual Respect. This track, featuring Felix on the mainstream. Turn it up and sing along and be good to yourself and each other.

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have food for the people. And we're just so thankful to the salmon. And that's what it's like to live in harmony, you know, even for the salmon. We have a ceremony for that, to honor the salmon.

Lakota MC Bazil is one of those producers who is always busy collaborating on different projects. And he does a lot of great work with the First Peoples Fund as well. Now, while all of us have to be mindful of the very people who are trying to exploit our platform, I do love that Bazil teamed up with Joel Rainey for Aerials, a great recent addition into the rotation. I'm Brett Mabee, your host through these sonic explorations, and as always, I'm broadcasting from the Seneca Nation's beautiful Allegheny Territory, or like we like to call it, the Ohio. And I know I've mentioned this before, but yeah, that is the genesis of the word Ohio, right? That is a Seneca word, or a derivation of it anyway, and now you know. If you're ever on Jeopardy, that just might come in handy. Wherever you're tuning in from, I'm thankful you're well, and I hope there are good vibes everywhere. We need all the good minds that we can get across our beautiful Mother Earth, and I do wholeheartedly believe that music is a great means to that end. So stick around for listening from the likes of Nothing But Thieves, also Adia Victoria with a nice stompy kind of track. Some of the latest that the Rolling Stones have put out will be making an appearance during this hour's broadcast, as will Cherokee country singer Ken Pomeroy. In this first block is British soul legend Omar. He's been going strong for over 40 years. In fact, I do believe last year he did actually celebrate 40 years in the music industry. So congratulations going out to him. He continues to collaborate with some interesting artists, ranging from Stevie Wonder and Erykah Badu and Robert Glasper to Paul Weller, who is featured on this track, On My Own. Turn it up with a choice cut from the Bright of the Days release, and let me know what you think about it. I'll be back with details as to how to stay in touch in just a few on the mainstream. Happy listening today.

Adia Victoria's Mean-Hearted Woman from her A Southern Gothic release today on the mainstream. Also, I do believe from the last album featuring Father Rich Stewart, the Pomo native artist who was recording a lot throughout the years with his son Paul. That's their band Twice as Good with The Second Coming and Hole in the Wall. And before that, it was Omar's On My Own featuring legendary rocker Paul Weller from the Bright of the Days release. If you're just now getting here, I always encourage you to get around your local radio at the top of the hour because it's jam-packed. At least I make it a point to get as much good music I can in the short amount of time we have together. 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I've said it once and I'll say it again. Sometimes it's nice to have the TV on, at least for music, and, well, wouldn't you know, you can enjoy unfiltered indigenous music 24/7. There are also offerings from my friends and colleagues at Native Voice One and other podcasts as well throughout the week. So again, check out the website for more information. In the remainder of our first half, we're going to rock out a little bit with tracks from Vampire Doo-Wop and Jack White, and this one from Parcels. Turn it up and sing along with this Australian band, who actually, I guess, is more accurately a Berlin-based band these days. Their aesthetic includes chic-like guitar interplay, and they're known for their velvety vocal stacks. Turn it up with Sorry, and keep it tuned in right here. I'll be back before you know it on the mainstream.

Hi, this is Cliff Cardinal from Cliff Cardinal and the Skylarks, and I can't believe we're finally here. But you are listening to The Mainstream on Native Voice One.

as we get ready to get back into the music. A shout out to friends this time around in and around Tuba City, Arizona, on the translator at K245B1 on FM 96.9. It's great to have you here. And again, it doesn't matter how you tune in or where you tune in or even how long you tune in for. 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It's also a useful resource if there's a song that catches your ear you don't have Shazam available for. 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So reach out to me at brett@mainstreamradio.net. And keep that email address on hand, because before we part ways, I'll tell you how you can get your songs in for consideration. Well, technically, I guess I already did tell you, but anyway, I'll have more details before too long. Corey Medina and Brothers, before this block is up, but right now, it is the latest from Cage the Elephant. Their newest single, Beaches in Tennessee, is singer Matt Schultz's take on the trauma and rebirth that he experienced with a mental breakdown. Now, it is a fictionalized version of that, as in the story or in the lyrics, someone's escaping a hospital. Now, that never actually happened, but it is rooted in Matt's real experience. He said that the whole new album explores the emotional aftermath of his crisis. The band recorded it quickly. They felt more inspired than they have in years, and part of that has to do with their change in record labels. So kudos to a new chapter for a classic rock band. You know, relatively speaking, it's Beaches in Tennessee getting us back into this block today on the mainstream.

Rolling Stones and Divine Intervention from their newest release, Foreign Tongues. You know, I was showing that song to my dad not that long ago, and we both kind of agree that often some of these geriatric classic rockers, music gets, how shall we say it, a little stale, but enjoying the grooves of Divine Intervention shows that it is possible, as evidenced with Mick, Keith, and the gang. It's a great track in the rotation and a great way for me to wind down my time with you. Earlier yet was Corey Medina and Brothers Rocking Chair, found on their Better Days release, and the first song of the set was Cage the Elephant's Beaches in Tennessee. Thank you for joining me, and I look forward to the next chance we have to do this on your favorite local airwaves. Again, I broadcast 3 hours a day every day of the week, so there are ample opportunities to join me for some engaging music as we seek to collectively at least reimagine one of the possible scenarios of a new mainstream music scene. I'll be the first to admit that that word, mainstream, has become somewhat of a four-letter word, or bad or dirty word, or however you want to put it. And I take this challenge very seriously. It's a great chance to put indigenous representation front and center, mixing and mingling with the best artists, as it should be, that the world has to offer. I'll be back with you before you know it. Willie Nelson's coming up after this one from Cherokee singer-songwriter Ken Pomeroy. Be on the lookout as she has a new song in the FX Hulu show, The Lowdown, of course, by the one and only Sterling Harjo. And that's just some of her more recent news. She does have a new EP out. In fact, this track, Late for the Sky, is her interpretation of a Jackson Brown classic found on tonight's news. So enjoy, be good to yourself and each other, and be good or be good at it. You're listening to The Mainstream.

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1: This is 89.9 KUNM and KUNM HD, Albuquerque and Santa Fe, broadcasting from the University of New Mexico. 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
1: From the possible transfer of Sandia Wilderness Land to the oversight of the Sandia Pueblo to an uptick in the number of ICE arrests in Santa Fe, we've seen some big stories this summer. On this week's Let's Talk New Mexico, we'll be talking with the journalists who reported on them, and we'll be taking your comments and questions. 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

0: It's Morning Edition from NPR News. I'm A. Martinez.
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0: to this mutation. So it's taken years and years and efforts, and it's kind of built over time to where they've been able to develop this drug, daraxonrasib, which is actually able to kind of grab a hold of this greasy ball mutation and impact it. And that's kind of where we are today.
1: So it sounds like they were pretty confident that they would get FDA approval.
0: The results from the study came out this spring, and they were so overwhelmingly positive. So the fact that the drug was always going to get approved, I think it was really a matter of time of just like the company submitting the application and getting the review process completed.
1: How much is it going to cost?
0: This drug costs $39,800 per month. So that works out to about $478,000 per year. Now, that is without the typical sort of insured discounts and rebates. That is not an out-of-pocket cost for patients. So that's not the price that patients will pay. Obviously, if they have insurance, their insurance companies will pick up a large part of the tab. But if your follow-up question is it an expensive drug? Yes, it is.
1: How about this then? Are there options for people without insurance?
0: I think that there are. Most drug companies today have sort of patient assistant programs that will help people pay for medicines if they can't afford them.
1: Adam Feuerstein is a senior biotech writer for the science and health website Stat. Adam, thank you very much.
0: Thank you.
1: This afternoon, on All Things Considered, you might have noticed kids are heading back to school. And with that comes a major logistical problem, the high cost of diesel. That's because nearly 90% of school buses run on diesel fuel. And with the price of gasoline up nearly $2 compared to this time last year, it's pushing many school districts' budgets over the edge. You can hear more on the NPR app at npr.org or on your local reliable public radio station.
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2: It is a Thursday, August 27th, and to double check that, and as you get yourself centered for the day ahead, we'll help you stay informed on the world's current events right here on 89.9 KUNM. I'm Morning Edition host Bryce Sticks. Hello to you. Still to come on the program, what happens when artificial intelligence eats up tax revenue? This week, we're exploring the consequences, and some experts say we need to get very creative. And more today at 6:51. That's on the Marketplace Morning Report in 10 minutes.
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2: Copy and paste weather for the time being as storms still surge across the state in the afternoon and evenings. Cloud cover's popping up at the same time, too. Watch for those sometime around 11 a.m. or noon. Looks like almost every major town or city across the state should get rainfall today, with stronger thunderstorms in and to the east of the Sangre de Cristo Mountains. Highs are also very similar. Gosh, I feel like a broken record with 80s in the far north, 90s and 100s stretching from Santa Fe to Socorro. Right now, it's 67 degrees in Albuquerque's metro and 58 degrees in both Santa Fe and Moriarty.
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1: Good morning, me Martinez. Rupert Grint was 11 years old when he was first cast as Ron Weasley.
6: Do you want to stop Snape from getting that stone or not?
7: Harry, it's you that has to go on. I know it.
1: At 38, he's reprising his role. Starting in February, he'll play Ron on Broadway in Harry Potter and the Cursed Child. The play picks up 19 years after the books end, so Ron Weasley's a husband and a father now. So is Rupert Grint. I wonder if it's easier with magic. It's Morning Edition.
2: And live from the University of New Mexico in Albuquerque, this is KUNM. I'm Bryce Sticks on a Thursday morning. Welcome. It's no secret that a warming planet is harmful for biodiversity, but it's also harming our sense of smell, which, in turn, affects our emotional and psychological well-being. I went to Albuquerque's Bosque to meet up with two people who make their living based on our shared sense of smell. It's a mild summer morning in the Albuquerque Bosque. The sunlight is warm, not the kind that relentlessly beats down, but it could cause some people

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1: It is a Thursday, August 27th, and as you get yourself centered for the day ahead, whatever that looks like, we'll help you stay informed on the world's current events right here on 89.9 KUBNM. I'm your morning edition host, Bryce Dix. And still to come, the Nuclear Regulatory Commission is now overhauling its rules for radiation exposure. Some say the changes were long, long overdue, but others worry it could erode safety at nuclear facilities nationwide. I'll bring you those concerns right to you at 7:51 in 10 minutes as you stay right here on 89.9 KUNM.
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1: And it's so easy to do that. Copy and paste weather for the time being as storms still surge across our state in the afternoon and, of course, the evenings. Looks like cloud cover's popping up at the same time, too, so watch out for those sometime after 11 a.m. or so. Looks like almost every major town or city across the state should get rainfall, with stronger thunderstorms in and to the east of the northern mountain chain. Highs are also very similar, with 80s in the far north, 90s and 100s stretching from Santa Fe all the way to Socorro. It's currently 70 degrees in Albuquerque, 63 in Santa Fe, and 61 in Moriarty.
3: Summer may be winding down, but there's still time to get a few things done before the cold weather rolls in. 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
4: Good morning, I'm Steve Inskeep. We assume this was a coincidence. The same week that Dolly Parton died at 80, a weather system developed in the Atlantic, and if it grows strong enough, it would be called Tropical Storm Dolly. The name Dolly is next up on the World Meteorological Organization's list of storm names, which repeat every 6 years. Dolly Parton said, if you want the rainbow, you gotta put up with the rain. She was a force of nature. It's Morning Edition.
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4: 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I'm Steve Inskeep.
6: Jeremy Martinez. For decades, the remedy for people who believe their rights were violated by state or local law enforcement was the courts. Now, even if a police officer isn't charged with a crime, federal law allows you to sue in federal court. Now, after raids, arrests, and detentions by federal immigration officers, there's a reversal taking place. It's the states that are looking to hold the feds accountable. Kelly McEvers reports.
7: On January 22nd, 2026, Juan Sebastian Carvajal Munoz was

0: senior biotech writer for the science and health website STAT. Adam, thank you very much.
1: Thank you.
0: This afternoon, on All Things Considered, you might have noticed kids are heading back to school. And with that comes a major logistical problem, the high cost of diesel. That's because nearly 90% of school buses run on diesel fuel. And with the price of gasoline up nearly $2 compared to this time last year, it's pushing many school districts' budgets over the edge. 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
2: Oh man, it is a Thursday, August 27th, and as you get yourself centered for the day ahead, we'll help you stay informed on the world's current events right here on KUNM. 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That's right here on KUNM. 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
2: Copy and paste weather for the time being as storms still surge across the state in the afternoon and evenings. Cloud cover's popping up at the same time too, so watch out for those sometime after 11 a.m. Almost every major town or city across the state should get some rainfall, with stronger thunderstorms in and to the east of the Sangre de Cristo Mountains. Those are up north. Highs are also very similar, with 80s in the far, far north, 90s and 100s stretching from Santa Fe to Socorro. Right now, just to update you on those current temps, it's 74 degrees in Albuquerque, so warming up a bit, 69 degrees in Santa Fe, and it's telling me 66 degrees in Moriarty.
4: From the possible transfer of Sandia Wilderness Land to the oversight of the Sandia Pueblo to an uptick in the number of ICE arrests in Santa Fe, we've seen some big stories this summer. On this week's Let's Talk New Mexico, we'll be talking with the journalists who reported on them, and we'll be taking your comments and questions. What stories from the summer would you like to know more about? 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
0: Good morning, Amy Martinez. Rupert Grint was 11 years old when he was first cast as Ron Weasley.
5: Do you want to stop Snape from getting that stone or not?
6: Harry, it's you that has to go on. I know it.
0: At 38, he's reprising his role. Starting in February, he'll play Ron on Broadway in Harry Potter and the Cursed Child. The play picks up 19 years after the books end, so Ron Weasley's a husband and a father now. So is Rupert Grint. I wonder if it's easier with magic. It's Morning Edition.
2: I'd hope so. Thank you so much for joining us for Morning Edition on this Thursday morning. I'm your host, Bryce Dix. It's no secret that a warming planet is harmful for biodiversity, but it's also harming our sense of smell, which, in turn, affects our emotional and psychological well-being. I went to Albuquerque's Bosque to meet up with two people who make their living based on our shared sense of smell. It's a mild summer morning in the Albuquerque Bosque. The sunlight is warm, not the kind that relentlessly beats down, but it could cause some people to sunburn. The ground is bone dry, and with every step, a burst of dust kicks up behind me. Meeting me at the trailhead is Sebastian Rose and Robin Moore, who founded the Albuquerque-based perfumery Dryland Wilds. Here's Rose, who dangles a native New Mexico chocolate flower in my face. It smells exactly like a chocolate bar.
7: Basically, in a less glorified way, we are perfume vultures.
2: The pair makes their living by foraging for what they call unwanted desert plants so they can be upcycled into perfumes or skincare products.
7: The unwanted part means not native here and taking up more space than it should be. Or it means a native aromatic that's already been cut and going to the dump or going to be burned.
2: Then, just for a fleeting moment, we catch a whiff of the unmistakable and intoxicating Russian olive tree with its notes of sweet honey, butter, and tropical fruit. Here's Robin Moore.
8: It is quintessential Bosque smell, right? It is the smell of spring here. And even though it is not a native plant, it has just become part of our association with this beautiful place we live in.
2: We don't get very far before stopping in front of a fairly common sight

0: the bosque, the tamarisk, or salt cedar.
1: You can smell it. Oh my God, I love it, love it, love it. You need a good nose to smell it, but it's spicy, it's sweet, it's powdery.
0: But Moore says drought and warm temperatures are changing the flowering season. In extreme circumstances, such as this year, it came 2 months early. That timing threatens a whole ecosystem's health because pollinators, bugs, birds, and butterflies don't just show up early. Kim Eichhorst is the program director for the Bosque Ecosystem Monitoring Program.
2: Really seeing that shift first in the arthropods because you have really short life cycles. So they are really sensitive to any sort of change in their ecosystem.
0: And the bosque itself is changing too.
2: Climate change is rapidly shifting things, but it's also going to force our hand because we won't be able to support having a forest. We won't be able to restore a cottonwood forest along the entire river.
0: Program observers can tell somewhere is dry because it has lots of darkling beetles. Some people know them as stink bugs. In wetter conditions, it's usually ground beetles. Icor says that since the 1990s, the program has observed an 80% decline in cottonwood trees. An ongoing drought is going to force some tough decisions.
2: What can be supported here? If you really want natives, you're going to have to think of a lot of our dryland species. It can't be what we grew up with.
0: The water-loving riparian and native plant life that call the bosque home will disappear. And turns out, the sweet, spicy, powdery, and earthy smells of hyperlocal ecosystems play a pivotal role in the everyday human experience. Rachel Herz has been thinking about this. She's a neuroscientist and expert on the psychological science of smell.
3: One of the issues that affects our sense of smell is the amount of things that we can smell. And the more things that we can smell, the better our sense of smell is.
0: Thanks to the unique function of the medial temporal lobe of the brain, Herz says smells are deeply connected with physical and emotional well-being.
3: This is where emotion and emotional memory processing takes place and associative learning and all the critical features that make the sense of smell so unique and special.
0: Because climate change threatens biodiversity, Herz says constant exposure to a hot and polluted environment will kill off the very sensory neurons that help us smell. Luckily, Herz says, those receptors can regenerate.
3: If you get into an environment that is not polluted and has many different fragrances in it, then your sense of smell will fully come back.
0: Back in the bosque, the forest still has its smells that make perfumery owner Sebastian Rose absolutely swoon.
1: Oh my God, it smells so good. It's one of my favorites.
0: But if those smells go away, Rose says they're not really worried about their business. They're really worried about the planet and all of us on it. For KUBNM, I'm Bryce Dix. And you can find more stories from the KUBNM news team at KUBNM.org. And stick around with us coming up at 9 a.m. from the possible transfer of Sandia Wilderness Land to the oversight of the Sandia Pueblo to a spat of ICE arrests in Santa Fe. We've seen some big stories this summer. On this week's Let's Talk New Mexico, we're going to be taking a closer look at the news with a journalist who reported that news. And we'll also look into some stories that may have slipped beneath the radar. That's coming up in about 10 minutes right here on 89.9 KUBNM.
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0: Overall, slightly warmer temperatures on the tail end of the week, in the 90s and 100s, so wear light clothing, stay hydrated, maybe consider grabbing a hat. Heavy thunderstorms are in the forecast too, really focusing out east today. And a really cool opportunity tonight for folks, a near-complete lunar eclipse will happen, reaching its peak at 10:13 p.m., though it looks like some leftover thunderstorm clouds across the state might impact where you can, and of course cannot see it. It looks like folks in Santa Fe, Albuquerque, and Socorro might have a good chance to see at least something. Thank you so much for listening to your NPR member station, 89.9 KUNM. 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
7: From Marketplace in Washington, I'm Kimberly Adams. Artificial intelligence is already shifting how many of us live and work. And if the tech titans of our era have their way, we're just getting going on a path of massive economic transition. We've been hearing from experts all week about how America's system of taxation may need an overhaul if AI takes over an increasing number of human jobs. If people lose jobs, they don't earn wages. If they don't earn wages, they don't pay taxes on wages. And our tax system is based on taxing human labor. In response, some experts say we have to get creative, but some ideas can be too creative, as Marketplace's Future Effects correspondent David Brancaccio reports.
8: Here's an idea out of the Windy City to raise money when tax revenue crashes. During the Great Recession of 2008, Chicago decided to milk its parking meters.
9: And so the idea that $20 million annual revenue from meters could be turned into all of a sudden more than $1 billion struck many people as almost an act of financial alchemy.
8: Henry Grabar is author of Paved Paradise, How Parking Explains the World. In late 2008, when the financial world was unraveling, Chicago opted to sell its parking meter rights to a consortium of investors put together by Wall Street, called Chicago Parking Meters, LLC. It was a deal to last 75 years.
9: Money now is very attractive and politically is more popular than money later.
8: Popular until the new private owners did just what you'd think. They jacked up the rates for parking in Chicago.
9: Parking is something that people dealt with every day. I think that's one of the reasons that this immediately hit a nerve.
8: 18 years on, and Chicago is having trouble buying the meters back. If now's the time to rethink our tax system for the AI era, the parking gambit reminds us to watch out for unintended consequences. Chicago tried turning something public into something private. Some Silicon Valley luminaries are now interested in a strategy that goes the other way, making private assets public. It's about the government getting a bunch of AI companies' stock to build a potentially huge public investment fund. If AI profits shoot up, the fund would generate piles of money. Here's noted venture capitalist Vinod Khosla at last year's TechCrunch Disrupt conference saying an AI sovereign wealth fund might be just the ticket.
10: I'll get critique for this idea, but sharing the wealth of AI is a really, really big need to level the benefits to everybody. But we won't need to do it in 15 years, but we do have to take care of those people.
8: 69% of U.S. workers support this idea of putting half the stock of AI firms into a fund to benefit society, according to the research firm Verisite. Senator Bernie Sanders likes this as well. President Trump has spoken of AI giving back. Quote, if we do that, the public will become very rich. Tech companies may be worried about how to pay to help people navigate AI disruption, but there may be other motives. Nobel laureate and Columbia economist Joseph Stiglitz is skeptical of this approach.
11: Once the government is the partial owner of AI, the pressure will be on not to regulate. They'll say, oh, regulation will take away our profits. And so they're trying to get the government into the mindset of an owner.
8: Critics say that's what they're seeing with Norway's massive sovereign wealth fund built out of its oil and gas profits. Despite Norway's green talk, an analysis by an environmental group finds Norway is still into fossil fuel exploration. Some experts I spoke with propose a more straightforward approach if robots eat our taxes. Instead of a government fund full of AI stock, why not instead redouble efforts to tax corporate profits, any profits? Bruce Schneier at Harvard's Kennedy School is author of Rewiring Democracy, How AI Will Transform Our Politics, Government, and Citizenship.
12: Isn't it better for government to be government, tax and regulate, and then whoever wins, whoever loses, doesn't matter to us, right? I mean, we get the revenue anyway.
8: No one knows just which companies will really score with AI, so tax them all is the argument. I'm David Brancaccio for Marketplace.
7: You can watch more of David's reporting at Marketplace APM on YouTube and Instagram. Let's do the numbers. The Dow Jones Industrial Average is up 153 points. That's 0.3%. The S&P 500 is up 0.5%. And the NASDAQ is up 1.2%. The 10-year Treasury yield is down at 4.65%. And the U.S. Department of Labor reported today that 203,000 people filed first-time unemployment claims last week, fewer than the week before. We'll get a clearer picture of the employment situation in this country next Friday with the August Jobs Report.
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7: The Kansas City Fed's annual economic policy symposium kicks off today in Jackson Hole, Wyoming. It's the first time new Federal Reserve Chair Kevin Warsh will address the event. I asked Dr. David Kelly, Chief Global Strategist at JP Morgan Funds, what he'll be listening for in Warsh's remarks.
13: Well, I think Kevin Warsh in particular will try not to say too much about upcoming Fed policy. I think a lot of the big decisions about the Federal Reserve going forward have been relegated to his task forces, who are not in a position to report as of yet. But I don't think he can help giving some indication on Fed policy. And I suspect he will note some satisfaction that inflation is gradually easing here. There doesn't seem to be much inflation coming out of the labor market. And if he makes any comment like that at all, I think it will increase the market's conviction that there won't be an increase in interest rates in September or indeed anytime this year. And so overall, I think we'll get some forward guidance, even from a Fed chair who's determined not to give forward guidance.
7: That was Dr. David Kelly with JP Morgan Funds. In Washington, I'm Kimberly Adams with the Marketplace Morning Report. 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
0: Thank you so much for joining us. 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Now it's Let's Talk New Mexico.
15: The news doesn't take summers off, and today we are talking about some of the most important stories of the season.
16: Then he's 14 other people arrested in whatever this spree was. Why did ICE target a bunch of people in Santa Fe?
17: Area of the Sandia Mountains that is popular for hiking and recreation, but the Sandia Pueblo says the feds are not doing enough to maintain it.
18: The Pueblo is requesting the land be transferred to them.
19: I'm happy that the mosque is going to be able to be built on that property.
20: For Santa Fe, this is the first time that many of these pieces have been seen since that fateful day on October 12, 2020.
15: Coming up on Let's Talk New Mexico, we're going behind the headlines to talk to the journalists who reported on these important stories. And this is your chance to weigh in. What do you think the biggest stories of the summer were? What do you think flew under the radar? Our lines are open. Call us at 505-277-5866. Stay with us.
21: Live from NPR News in Washington, I'm Windsor Johnston. Police in Nepal say emergency teams have retrieved the bodies of at least 353 people after catastrophic floods gushed through Himalayan river valleys on Monday. More than 1,300 people remain missing in Nepal and Tibet, including 65 Americans. Many were Hindu pilgrims, as NPR's Dia Hadid reports.
22: The floods gushed through an area popular with Hindu worshippers who were on a pilgrimage.
2: to circle a sacred peak known as Mount Kailash. That peak is in Chinese-held Tibet. It's largely reached by crossing in from Nepal. One group of some 80 people lost contact while in an immigration building. A spiritual leader known as Sadhguru shared the news with other worshippers. He posted the video on X.
3: So, this is a terrible and an extraordinary event.
2: The flooding was caused after a glacier collapsed into a river valley. Experts say the Himalayas are warming faster because of human-caused climate change. Dee Hadid, NPR News.
21: Tech giant Meta is facing sweeping changes to Facebook and Instagram aimed at protecting younger users. The new restrictions are part of the company's multi-billion dollar settlement with nearly all U.S. states over allegations that its platforms harm children. Meta denies wrongdoing. NPR's Ritu Chatterjee reports on what teens can expect moving forward.
22: The changes involve both restricting the kind of content kids can see and features that will make their social platforms a lot less addictive. They will have to give minors the option of having non-personalized feeds where Meta does not use an algorithm to throw specific content. There will be a default daily time limit of 2 hours for minors. And so Meta will have to have a default block on nighttime use from midnight to 6 a.m. and a block on notification to minors both overnight and during school hours when they're in classrooms.
21: NPR's Ritu Chatterjee reporting. Chipmaker NVIDIA is reporting another quarter of record earnings, reflecting continued strong chip demand from data centers. NPR's John Ruwitch reports.
23: The California-based company pulled in $96.2 billion in sales during the quarter that ended in July. That's more than double what it was last year and beat expectations. Most of that money was made selling chips to data centers that are part of the huge AI build-out underway, and the company thinks that will keep rolling. On an earnings call, NVIDIA's chief financial officer said it's seeing demand accelerating and expects revenue to grow 70% in 2028. The company's share price has been down for the past week, but it rose after the announcement, popping more than 4% in after-hours trading. John Ruwitch, NPR News.
21: On Wall Street, the Dow was up 154 points. This is NPR News.
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15: Good morning and welcome to Let's Talk New Mexico, coming to you live from Studio A at KUNM. I'm your host, Ty Bannerman. From the possible transfer of Sandia Wilderness Land to the oversight of the Sandia Pueblo, to a spate of ICE arrests in Santa Fe and controversy over a mosque opening in Albuquerque's North Valley, we've seen some big stories this summer. And on today's Let's Talk New Mexico, we'll be taking a closer look at them with the journalists who reported them. And we will also look into some stories that may have slipped beneath your radar. As always, we'll be taking your comments and questions. What would you like to know more about when it comes to some of the bigger headlines? Or is there a story that you think needs more attention? You can email us at letstalk@kunm.org or call in right now, 505-277-5866. So let's start with the biggest story, at least in terms of acreage. Back in June, Sandia Pueblo Governor Stuart Paisano told the Sandoval County Commissioners that the tribe was requesting congressional approval to transfer 10,000 acres of Sandia Mountain's west face from the oversight of the Forest Service to the Bureau of Indian Affairs, where it would be held in trust for the tribe. My first guest is Lily Alexander, who reported on this story in the Santa Fe New Mexican and Searchlight New Mexico. Thank you for coming in this morning, Lily.
26: Thank you for having me.
15: So for our listeners who haven't read your story, what exactly is Sandia Pueblo proposing to do with these 10,000 acres, and where exactly is this land located on the Sandia Mountain?
26: Mm-hmm. So yeah, as you said, it's 10,000 acres on the west face of the Sandia Mountains. This area includes some pretty popular trails like La Luz. Mm-hmm. About 2 million people per year visit the area. But also, as you said, the Sandia Pueblo is proposing that the land be transferred from the U.S. Forest Service to the Bureau of Indian Affairs, where it would be held in a trust for the Sandia Pueblo. The reason being, Paisano, when talking to the Sandoval County Commission in June, cited federal budget cuts, staffing shortages that have made poor trail conditions and road conditions up there. Also, he cited an increase in vandalism and litter in the area. So the idea is basically that the U.S. Forest Service is not adequately managing the land up there right now. Mm-hmm.
15: So would Sandia Pueblo then be put in charge of managing the land, or would that be the Bureau of Indian Affairs?
26: It would be the Pueblo, okay. Yeah.
15: So there is an important kind of history behind this particular land, which several of our listeners commented on via the SpeakPipe app on our website. Here's a message we got from Courtney.
1: Hi, Let's Talk at KUNM. This is Courtney Bryan. I'm one of the spokespersons for Sandias for All. What most people don't realize is that the Sandias actually are in a co-trust today. This was put into effect by the Pueblo in 2003 and signed off by existing Pueblo governor Stuart Paisano himself. In fact, it was put into Congress in perpetuity to protect the Sandias for public access as well as the Pueblo. So it's supposed to exist for all time. And 23 short years later, the same governor, Paisano, is stating that there's litter and vandalism and sacred sites being defaced. And we aim to take these claims incredibly seriously. We want to address them, which is why we have proposed, in conjunction with Senator Heinrich's office, a task force to address these claims. We want to make sure the land is managed and cared for and loved. But be clear, these are all management issues. They are not ownership issues. And no one party should own the land. It should be shared and enjoyed by all persons, Native American and otherwise. Thank you very much.
15: And we even got a message from one of our younger listeners who weighed in.
4: My name is Levy Williams. I am 8 years old. I love climbing in the Sandia Mountains. I want them to remain open for everybody.
15: Okay, so going back to Courtney's comments, can we talk about this 2003 federal legislation that she mentioned? Can you explain what that agreement established between Sandia Pueblo and the federal government?
26: Mm-hmm. Right. So the 2003 Federal Act settled a years-long lawsuit that settled the Sandia Pueblo's claims to that area and confirmed the status of both national forest and wilderness lands there. So it basically said that the Forest Service should continue to manage and administer the area on behalf of the U.S. as national forest system lands. But then it also said that traditional and cultural uses by members of the Sandia Pueblo and other tribes should not be restricted, except for due to other regulations in place at the time.
15: Mm-hmm. And I would like to point out that we did reach out to Sandia Pueblo, but we did not receive a return call soon enough for them to be on this program. Now, Sandia Pueblo says the transfer would not eliminate public access, and Governor Michelle Lujan Grisham has endorsed the proposal on those grounds. What would actually be guaranteed to the public if the transfer happens, and what kind of access would not necessarily be guaranteed?
26: It's kind of hard to say. As you just said, Governor Paisano has said repeatedly that access to trails that the public go to would not be diminished at all under the transfer. Although some, of course, have expressed concern that under perhaps a different governor in the mm-hmm. future, access could be limited if that governor doesn't feel the same way as Paisano.
15: I see. In your story, you interviewed outdoor enthusiasts such as the ones that we've heard from today. They are particularly concerned about the area's wilderness designation. What could change about that land's legal protections if it moves out of the Forest Service system?
26: Mm-hmm. Right, yeah. People have expressed concerns that if the area loses its wilderness protections, it could open up room for drilling, perhaps, because that protection is afforded by it being designated wilderness.
15: Mm-hmm. Are there resources that we would want, that could, somebody might want to drill for there?
26: Yes. Some have said, I can't remember what exactly they are, but yeah, people have expressed concerns that there would be sort of a target there.
15: So there is some sort of interest in that. One thing that struck me in the story is that some of the people who oppose the transfer, like Courtney, who we heard from, are not necessarily opposed to Sandia Pueblo having greater control over the land. What are they asking for instead? What is the potential middle ground here?
26: Mm-hmm. Well, Courtney just mentioned a task force. I've heard that as well. And Senator Heinrich actually recently said that he would support maybe legislation that would encourage some sort of co-management between the Forest Service and the Pueblo to ensure that the land is adequately managed, any concerns about vandalism or litter are addressed, but that access to trails and nearby homes and such are not limited.
15: Mm-hmm. And as you mentioned, Senator Heinrich has kind of weighed in on this a little bit. This would require an act of Congress for it to happen. How are the New Mexico representatives, like, lining up on this issue? What are they saying about it?
26: Mm-hmm. Yeah. Heinrich initially said that he would not support any sort of proposal that would limit access for the public to that area. As I said, he said he might support some co-management legislation. Representative Melanie Stansbury, her public sort of stance has been a little less direct. She previously said that the Forest Service has failed to uphold its responsibilities to adequately manage the land. But she hasn't directly stated whether she would support legislation to move this land into the trust and transfer its management.
15: Is there any way that people who are concerned about the Sandia Mountains could, like, try to push the Forest Service to take on more of the responsibility that they should? Or is this entirely out of local hands?
26: I think probably the outdoors people, especially those who have created this Sandias for All coalition, would say yes. A lot of folks that I interviewed in this story also said that they didn't necessarily see this increased vandalism and litter that folks have been talking about. A lot of people said that, like, you know, as outdoors people, when they're on a trail and they see litter, they'll pick it up. So, yeah.
15: One thing that I have noticed about at least the public level of debate over this is that although people seem fairly passionate, it also seems like there's a lot of, like, kind of understanding of the issues at the heart of it, and it's really just a matter of trying to find a way that, that pleases all parties. Is that what you're seeing when you're talking to folks?
26: I think so, yeah. A lot of arguments on, like, every side are rooted in this 2003 history and even go back before that to the lawsuit. It seems like everyone is very informed about this land. The Sandias for All folks have put together a bunch of different resources, like maps and stuff, that they've pointed to give everyone an adequate understanding of what's happening.
15: So what do you, what should folks who are looking, who care about the Sandias and are kind of watching this issue develop, what should they be looking for? What might happen next?
26: Mm-hmm. Well, as we said, this would require an act of Congress. So folks would look out for federal legislation that would move this 10,000 acres from the Forest Service to the Bureau of Indian Affairs. The state, on the state level, the Sandoval County Commission initially in June said that they support it. I know that advocates for the land and outdoors people have attended other county commission meetings, like the Bernalillo County Commission, earlier this week to encourage them to take a stance on it.
15: Mm-hmm. Okay, well, thank you, Lily. And, you know, for our listeners, our lines are open, and you can weigh in on this issue and you can ask questions. If you spend any time hiking, biking, climbing, or otherwise enjoying the Sandias, we'd love to know what you would want to see happen with these 10,000 acres. Our line is 505-277-5866. So the next story is one that a lot of folks in Santa Fe are especially upset about, and that is the arrest of two people by ICE, the Immigration Immigrations and Customs Enforcement, both of whom had children with them, and one of whom was on his way to a doctor's appointment. So we're going to turn to Patrick Lohman with Source New Mexico for the inside track on this story. Good morning, Patrick.
5: Good morning.
15: So, Patrick, what exactly happened in Santa Fe on Wednesday, August 9th? What do we know about the circumstances surrounding these arrests?
5: We know that Edgar Chacon Miranda was bringing one of his three children, an 11-year-old, to the Alto Clinic in Santa Fe. ICE told us later that they had been following him. They tracked him into the parking lot, and then when they stepped out of the vehicle to go to their doctor's appointment, ICE surrounded him and arrested him. And then shortly after that, the clinic put out a statement trying to reassure the public and, like, kind of raising the alarm about this. That set in motion a days-long kind of back and forth about the way that ICE had been operating, can operate in New Mexico, about what sensitive places are, about how the city and state can be trying to protect residents against the ICE arrests. That event sort of set off like a week's worth of debate about ICE in New Mexico.
15: Yeah, and I think one of the reasons that people are so concerned about this is that he did have his 11-year-old daughter with him. What happened to her? Was she just left there, or?
5: I'm not entirely sure, honestly. I believe that in the aftermath, other family came to pick mm-hmm. her up. But that was certainly something that angered everybody who'd been following this. There had not been much consideration for what would happen to the child after they had picked up her father.
15: This is Let's Talk New Mexico. I'm Ty Bannerman. What do you think of the what do you think that the government of Santa Fe or the state of New Mexico should be doing in the wake of these increased ICE arrests? You can give us a call and share your opinion at 505-277-5866. Stay with us.
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15: You are listening to Let's Talk New Mexico. We're talking about some of the biggest news stories of the summer. You can share your thoughts by calling 505-277-5866 or email us at letstalk@kunm.org. I'm speaking to Patrick Lohman with Source New Mexico, talking about an increase in ICE arrests in Santa Fe, as well as perhaps other parts of the state. Now, we were just talking about the arrest of Edgar Chacon Miranda, who was taken by ICE while taking his daughter to an appointment at La Familia Clinic in Santa Fe. Now, you spoke with two young relatives of the people who were arrested. What did they tell you about what they witnessed that day? What did the arrest look like from their perspective?
5: So we've already talked about Chacon Miranda. The 11-year-old did not speak at this news conference that mm-hmm. Congresswoman Teresa Ledger Fernandez later convened. But an eyewitness of another arrest spoke, and she was another young woman who was there with her daughter and her mother-in-law. Her mother-in-law is Amanda Ruiz. It was a very young baby, 2 months old or so, if I recall correctly, on oxygen. And they were getting in their car to go to an appointment. They were not, like, on the property of a medical clinic, unlike the other example. But the moment they got into their car, ICE surrounded them and demanded that her mother-in-law step out of the vehicle. Ultimately, according to her daughter-in-law, the Ruiz decided that for the sake of the infant and other people in the car, she should get out of the vehicle, surrendered herself to arrest. At the time that I talked to her, her relatives did not know where she was. Typically in these cases, if it's anything like other ICE arrests in New Mexico, she would have gone to a holding facility, perhaps in Albuquerque, and then to most likely the Torrance County Detention Facility in Estancia. But they didn't know any of that. They were still waiting to hear from her. She had health concerns herself that they were worried about. Yeah, basically she was just kind of... at this news conference and later in speaking with me, the daughter-in-law was very upset and concerned and felt like it was a very intimidating show of force unnecessarily for a woman who had health problems and did not, as far as she knew, have any like previous record or anything that would have prompted that amount of aggression.
15: Yeah, so what do we know about the people who were arrested? Were they being specifically sought by ICE for... any known reason, and has I said anything about why they were taken in this fairly dramatic fashion?
5: Yeah, so we do not know yet a few things. One, I have asked ICE, and they have said that they are working on a response, whether there has in fact been an increase in activity across the state. Certainly, organizations are reporting that, they are kind of the front line for hearing from families of people who have been arrested. So, you know, that so they would perhaps know, but we don't have any real numbers and they're all kind of different organizations. So we don't know whether ICE has, in fact, really stepped up in the way that operations. We don't know much about the nature of that, whether there's a pattern or a goal or whether it's in response to anything. In the case of Edgar Chacon Miranda, ICE did tell me that it was a targeted enforcement operation given Miranda's previous criminal history, which includes a series of very serious charges from 2018 that were later dropped. And they pointed to that arrest as proof that they are going after the, quote, worst of the worst. That's why they targeted him. I don't know about the other arrests. We believe that there were as many as 16 arrests within a short period in Santa Fe. And then yesterday in Albuquerque at a news conference, different groups kind of gave different numbers, but they know of at least like between them a dozen that have happened in recent days, which they said was like a very big increase, even if you consider the full 18 months of President Trump's second term.
15: Yeah, so that kind of points out a problem with how do we go about verifying what's actually happened, given the nature of ICE's activities being fairly secretive? They don't announce to the public, you know, their operations necessarily. Do we have, like, video of these arrests? How do we verify what's actually being reported by people?
5: It's quite difficult. A lot of the information sources are kind of siloed, and you need, like, certain... information about people who are arrested, but you don't know their names necessarily, so it's hard to kind of go back. Everything is kind of after the fact. ICE does, on a somewhat regular basis, release kind of aggregate detention data, which gives us a sense. For example, for July, ICE had detained nationally the most, I think it was about 60,000 people, and that's the most in President Trump's second term, including in New Mexico. Some of our detention facilities saw very steep increases. But the way that figure is calculated is kind of strange. It's like an average from the last fiscal year, so it gives you a sense of trends, but not really how many people are in the facility on any given day. And then there are entities like the Deportation Data Project and others that are trying to really parse through this via FOIA requests, but then ICE, you know, only doesn't always respond to a FOIA with kind of like individual level data very easily. So anyway, it's difficult. We have been able to anecdotally. I got a video over the weekend, for example, from an acquaintance of an arrest, and the acquaintance asked the guy his name, and you know, so like that's a data point, that's kind of how it tends to work. And the organizations yesterday were saying, you know, we're getting more calls, so that seems like there's an increase. But it's really hard to verify. And local authorities, last thing on this, is by design do not have any sense of what ICE is doing. They have kind of, like, through statute or ordinance, like, removed themselves from any ICE operations. So we can't look to them to give us details in those cases.
15: So tell me a bit more about this press conference yesterday in Albuquerque. What were they saying is going on here?
5: Yeah, they were raising concerns. It was several groups, New Mexico Immigrant Law Center, El Centro de Igualdad y Derechos, local elected officials at the county and city level, just had been reporting that they think ICE is increasing its operations in the city. They were pointing to local ordinances, the safe community spaces, which kind of asked businesses to establish private areas that would require an ICE warrant to access, and also seeks to prohibit ICE from using public city resources to effectuate ICE arrests. And they were also just kind of trying to rally and remind the immigrant community that they have resources if they end up being targeted or interact with ICE and what their rights were.
0: Right.
5: But yeah, underlying that was what seemed to people an increase in not only the number of arrests, but in arrests that they found troubling. They described some of them that the only way that it could have happened in their analysis was through racial profiling, not through a targeted, like knowing who the person was. So it was both a concern about the increase in arrests and also in the nature of them.
15: And we have we are taking calls this morning, and we'd love to know from our listeners if these recent immigration enforcement actions are changing the way that you or people you know go about your daily lives in New Mexico, or if you've had any encounters or heard of any encounters. You can call us at 505-277-5866. Patrick, I'd like to go back to talking a bit about Edgar Chacon Miranda and these criminal charges that he's had from several years ago, because ICE did specifically state that he was taken because of these charges. What were they, and what happened to cause them to get dropped originally?
5: Right. So ICE referred to him as a quote criminal legal alien with an extensive criminal history, including arrest for battery against a household member, criminal sexual penetration, child abuse, and child abandonment.
15: Mm-hmm.
5: Those charges were brought in 2018 and dropped soon after. Later, the district attorney's office has basically said that there were a variety of reasons, one of which was that the victim wasn't cooperative, and that the statute of limitations ran out after a period of delay. That's basically what happened with those charges.
15: Mm-hmm.
5: Soon after this came out, DHS, the Department of Homeland Security, and ICE, pointed to these charges. That started another conversation with Republicans kind of seizing on these charges to say that the Democrats are defending rapists and criminals and really just criticize the Democrats for kind of running to criticize ICE when, given these charges that he was never convicted of.
15: Right. Or taken to trial, right?
5: Right.
15: So what about Adriana Ruiz? Does she have charges against her or any sort of violent history?
5: Not that I could find. We are still trying to find out more about these other arrests in Santa Fe. Mm-hmm. I will say that the person who was arrested in Albuquerque, just this is one anecdote, but I had his name, so I looked him up. He was a business owner, was driving a work truck, and did not have any criminal charges that I could find.
15: So it certainly doesn't seem like it's an across the board going after people with violent histories or something like that.
5: Right, right. And there is some data about that in that ICE releases in terms of ICE detention.
15: Mm-hmm.
5: In Torrance County, I think we reported recently that 30% of Torrance County detainees had some criminal charge, no evidence whether it was a conviction or not, but that means 70% did not of ICE detainees. So
15: there was a protest in Santa Fe following these arrests. Who was organizing that demonstration, and what was the message that the protesters were trying to communicate?
5: That was it seemed like a multi-coalition protest I was only there briefly. I did talk to a few people, including a county commissioner who was talking about developing a county-wide system of monitoring for arrests and like a community response every time there is a confirmed arrest in their community. I do think there's a broader conversation in Santa Fe and the Santa Fe County about how they can move forward some of these ordinances about similar to Albuquerque's or elsewhere. And there is a broader conversation, including at the press conference yesterday, about how some of these local responses could be expanded to the state level. Mm-hmm. There might be, at the upcoming legislative session, for example, a safe outdoor – I'm sorry, a safe community space law across the state aiming to help protect people in rural areas in addition to the big cities. So,
15: and then what about the families? What happens next for them? Like, do they have – legal options to find out, you know, where their loved ones are being held and then help them?
5: I do believe that that the families have an attorney who is trying to represent them in these cases. And broadly, there are organizations that were speaking at that news conference and yesterday in Santa Fe, and then also yesterday, who were encouraging people to reach out to them if their loved one is picked up by ICE or whatever. What begins now is a very opaque process for them. If they figure out where their family member is, then they're kind of like following them through the immigration process. Mm-hmm. Who knows how long they'll be detained? What will happen next? That's a whole other animal.
15: Well, thank you, Patrick. Appreciate you coming in and talking to us about this today. Now we're going to turn to something, well, closer to the KUNM studios, I suppose. On July 22nd, a simmering conflict about a new mosque in Albuquerque boiled over, leading to an arrest outside the St. Therese of the Infant Jesus Catholic Church. Paloma Chapa, the news editor for the Daily Lobo, is here to talk about that story. Thank you for joining me today, Paloma.
0: Thank you, Ben.
15: So, Paloma, what exactly happened at the St. Therese Church?
0: With the attack regard?
15: Yeah.
0: So, there was a guy who showed up with a gun and... the gun was visible enough that he was able to be charged with two counts of aggravated assault.
15: Mm-hmm.
0: And it was Chavez who was out there, as well as, I believe, somebody else who's affiliated with the church.
15: Mm-hmm.
0: And there was some conflict with, a water bottle, and this is based on the police report. And then it ended up escalating into that situation where this guy in this car took out his gun and then had to get arrested.
15: So what was the connection between this alleged attacker and the controversy surrounding the proposed Albuquerque Islamic Center Mosque in the North Valley?
0: So based on what organizers are saying is that they are saying this wasn't an isolated incident. It had been building up from social media. So on July 1st, Father Chavez spoke at public comment at a commission meeting in support of the church, and then there was a one-minute video that went all over social media and kind of spiraled into what he called people started posting comments on it and stuff that were blatantly racist and nationalist and stuff.
15: Right.
0: And then after that, it led to organizers were saying that it led to the July 22nd attack.
15: Right. So Father Chavez, to be clear, is speaking in favor of the establishment of this Islamic center in the North Valley. It's been quite controversial. So what was it about his his comments that provoked this person to come and speak to him outside of the Catholic Church? Do we know?
0: I'm not sure. And people at public comment were given a short amount of time, and he spoke in favor of it. I think the fact that the Catholic Church is located in the North Valley, and which is where, most of the opposition is coming from the North Valley, seemingly, but then there's also this speculation that there's outside people because of the social media component.
15: Okay.
0: So, yeah, I'm not sure what his comments...
15: So the Islamic Center, it already existed in Albuquerque.
0: Yes.
15: Prior to any discussion of moving to the North Valley. Why are they interested in moving into the North Valley?
0: So there's an Islamic Center that has been on the piece of land that is in the North Valley already. They're just adding a mosque component.
15: Oh, so it already existed there.
0: Yeah.
15: Okay.
0: And, yeah, Commissioner Barboa of District 3, Adrian Barboa, was saying that they've always been good neighbors.
15: Mm-hmm.
0: And she said she was, like, proud of the integrity of this process of approving the mosque.
15: Mm-hmm.
0: So the mosque would be an addition to the Islamic Center.
15: Right. So how did it become so controversial? Like, what are people saying about the building of this mosque that they have a problem with?
0: So then a nearby neighborhood association appealed the approval of the zoning changes for the mosque to be built because they said it would, like, clash with the culture of the area.
15: Mm.
0: And that appeal was denied.
15: Okay.
0: And what people have said in response to that clash of culture kind of thing is that the previous family member of the landowners of that, where the Islamic Center is now,
15: mm-hmm.
0: said that that is just he was saying that the zoning appeal and all of that is kind of a mask for an underlying prejudice against, like, that.
15: Like anti-Islamic sentiment.
0: Yeah,
15: okay.
0: And so that's probably why the appeal wasn't approved and it was denied.
15: Are we seeing a lot of, like, really angry people at these public comment meetings?
0: Early on, yeah, there was people that showed up, like, raising their voices and
15: mm-hmm.
0: like, making a bit of a scene.
15: And specifically, were they saying, were they talking about the zoning issues, or were they focused on their problem with Islam?
0: There was some comments there that were about their issues with Islam.
15: Okay. Well, we are going to pause the conversation here, but there is still time for you to call in and tell us what you think about any of the stories we've discussed today. Possible Sandia Mountain land transfer, the increased ICE arrests in Santa Fe, or the controversy over the Islamic Center opening in Albuquerque's North Valley. You can call us at 505-277-5866.
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15: This is Let's Talk New Mexico. I'm Ty Bannerman. I'm currently speaking to Paloma Chapa, the news editor for the Daily Lobo, about the controversy surrounding a mosque that is being planned for the North Valley. I did want to touch on something you said, which was that there's a social media component to this story as well. Not only are people coming to public comment sessions to speak about their opinions, some of them rather harmful. But what are people saying online? What is the online scape looking like when this story appears on Facebook or what have you?
0: Most of the comments have been made on Facebook, which I don't have.
15: Mm-hmm.
0: But Chavez described it as like the video spiraling into, quote, public hate and racism, but also a combination of support for, like, the mosque and religious freedom as well.
15: Mm-hmm. And you described that there was a press conference involving leaders from several different faiths who came together to speak about this. Who was represented there? What did they have to say?
0: At the press conference, there was the people who spoke was Chavez, of course, at the church, and then there was the Islamic Center director of that center. He was also there. And we got the chance to talk to him afterwards, and he said that he wasn't surprised by the attacks, mm-hmm. but also not afraid of future threats.
12: Mm-hmm.
0: And then there was somebody from Nahalat Shalom, Jewish mm-hmm. center, which is also in the North Valley. And, yeah, those were some of the organizations that were there.
15: And in the story, you quote Catholic, Muslim, and other religious leaders talking about freedom of religion and the right to worship here. What are they hoping happens next, both with the mosque itself and with the kind of the tone of the conversation around it?
0: I think now that the mosque has been approved, the vibe that I got from there is that people were hoping that the hate doesn't continue after the construction of the mosque and people just can practice their religion without being fearful of attacks.
15: Nice. Well, thank you so much, Paloma. We have a call from John in Albuquerque. I believe he has a question or a comment about the first story we were talking about today, the potential transfer of Sandia Mountain land to the Sandia Pueblo. Good morning, John. What would you like to add to the conversation today?
13: Hey, good morning. My question is factual. What data, if any, do your reporters have about the track record

0: record of BIA in terms of protection of land, you know, if it were transferred, in terms of, you know, relevant issues, trail maintenance, resources to be able to enforce anti-littering laws, selling off mineral rights, you know, all those sort of pertinent questions. I really don't know much about if there's been an instance like this before, if it were to be transferred, and if so, what the track record is.
1: All right. Well, thank you, John. Lily, do you have some thoughts for John?
2: I personally don't have an answer to that question about the track record specifically of the BIA in maintaining land. But I will say that I've heard from outdoor people that they're concerned. They've pointed to the management of tent rocks up in northern New Mexico, which some of them have said has had its access restricted recently.
1: Right, right. I believe you have to get a permit and take a tour now at this point. So that could be relevant for the future.
2: Yes, some people are concerned that something similar might happen in the Sandia Mountains. Okay.
1: And then we have a call from Glenn in Jemez Springs. Good morning, Glenn.
3: Good morning. Thanks for airing all of this today. It's very needed. Several of us protest on the highway. Friend from Jemez Pueblo, myself and others, against what ICE is doing against our Iran war. And within an hour, and we've been doing this for weeks, within an hour of being on the highway and protesting, at least 100 people, I count the number of folks responding with horns, waving peace signs. I think this shows that in this small little part of New Mexico, people in New Mexico are upset with what's going on. And I encourage others to step up and protest wherever they are in this state. Secondly, I have a very dear friend I've known since 9/11/2001. He's an imam at a mosque in Albuquerque that shares with the Unitarian Church, Abdur Rauf, and he comes up here to our Presbyterian Church every December and shares with us as a potluck. And I just can't believe people in the North Valley of Albuquerque, where I live for 20 years raising kids, that folks are so terribly ignorant about Islam. It's a peaceful religion. I was a Lutheran chaplain in Vietnam era and hospital chaplain in Albuquerque. It just grieves me deeply that folks are reacting the way they are, that we have ICE, a total Nazi program. I'm German-American, and I can see, as others can see, this is just pure fascism now in our country. Okay, and I encourage everybody voting in November to vote out every Republican there is.
1: All right. Yeah, we do have to cut you off there just because we can't tell people how to vote on KUNM. But thank you for calling in and giving us your thoughts, Glenn. So the next story that we have is one that has some pretty deep roots in the state. Back in October of 2020, the Soldiers Monument in Santa Fe Plaza, often referred to as the Obelisk, was toppled by a group of protesters. And for a few years, the wreckage was kept out of view, but the pieces are now being displayed in the New Mexico History Museum. Jerome Morrison of 505-O-Matic recently reported on this state of affairs and where things might go from here. Thank you for coming on down from Santa Fe, Jerome.
4: Thanks for having me.
1: So can you give us a review of the story so far? What is the Soldiers Monument? Why is it such a controversial object in Santa Fe?
4: So the Soldiers Monument is a monument that was built in, I think, 1867, really as a means of trying to raise money to bury soldiers who had died during the Civil War in the battles of Peralta, Galisteo Pass, some very pivotal battles that were really important for the during the Civil War and preventing the Confederates from expanding all the way to the west to California. Well, first up to Colorado to seize gold

0: and then out to California so that they can have an unblockaded port, because the Confederacy at that time was suffering financially because of a big... there's so much history that's there. I recommend you go check out some of the videos that I've been doing covering that history. So this monument was built, but one of the most controversial aspects of it was they needed to raise more money for it after it was established. And one of the ways of doing that was to also not only honor the soldiers who had died in the Civil War, but also soldiers who had died in the Indian Wars during the times before the Civil War and after the Civil War. And that plaque had a very controversial word on it, which was, you know, dedicated to the soldiers who fought against the, quote, S-word Indians.
1: Right.
0: And this monument has been up since 1867. I believe sometime in the 70s, that controversial word was chiseled off. There has been decades of conversation in the city of removing the monument, people who wanted to keep it there, people who wanted to be removed. The city agreed that they would do something with it. And then during a lot of the back and forth, particularly in 2020 during the Black Lives Matter movement, where there were a lot of historic monuments that were coming down in October of 2020, this monument, which is the only monument dedicated to Union soldiers that came down, and that's also a complicated history, was protested during Indigenous Peoples Day, or really that entire weekend. And
1: back
0: then,
1: in 2020, I believe.
0: Back in 2020, and then the right sort of circumstances started happening on that Monday on Indigenous Peoples Day, where the obelisk was chained and then pulled down, and has now been a continued to be a subject of what to do with the rest of it, because it's not entirely pulled down. It was just the obelisk, but the plinth is still there. The damaged plaque that used to have the word on it is still there. Yeah, there's so much detail in history and complication that's wrapped up in it. So city council is just trying to figure out what steps happen next, and it's really based on a lawsuit that was done by Union Protectiva. It was an organization that was founded, sued the city of Santa Fe, and basically the outcome of that is Santa Fe needs to abide by the State Historic Preservation Office, known as SHPO. So SHPO is going to eventually have kind of a final say on this. But
1: what they do with the pieces.
0: But city council has five options that they're currently weighing.
1: Okay, we have a call from Jay in Placitas, who has some thoughts about historical context. Good morning, Jay. What would you like to say today? Jay, are you with us?
2: Yeah, I'm right here.
1: Okay.
2: Can you hear me?
1: I can now,
2: I'm
1: yes.
2: right here.
1: Go ahead.
2: Here we go. Good morning, everybody.
1: Good morning.
2: You're talking about some issues, both the all three of the issues so far. The Sandias, the mosque, and then certainly the obelisk, is that when we fail to remember history accurately, we continue to do the same stupid stuff again and again. The premise that is missing, as it applies to both Sandia and the mosque, the development or creation of the mosque, is that, number one, the lands that were acknowledged by the Spanish colonizers was acknowledged by the crown, a sovereign entity. That land is still owned, and certainly it's a collective society, still part of the Pueblo Sandia. And certainly I appreciate the words of the two people whose voices were recorded, especially the young lady. Certainly it would be nice to have it available for everyone. Unfortunately, that has not been the case since the creation of the United States. And so the Sandia Pueblo, the people of the Sandia Pueblo, have every right to say, this is our land. It has always been since ours, even before the creation of the United States. And then certainly many of our Jewish, Muslim fellow citizens have been here even before the creation of the United States. So unless we really want to talk with respect, and certainly with accuracy as it applies to the history of the United States, or actually even the history of the New Mexico, we really need to do our homework. And unfortunately, many of our fellow citizens aren't doing that because they really don't know and don't begin at the start at the beginning of what constitutes the history of New Mexico.
1: Okay, thank you so much for calling in, Jay. And Jerome, what are your thoughts as to what Jay is saying? Is something especially as controversial as this soldier's monument, how do we use like the historical context to talk about it in a way that we can come to a kind of common understanding?
0: Yeah, so my approach to telling the story was to really look at all four sides of the plinth and the stories that were being told there. So two of them are dedicated to Civil War battles, one that was lost in New Mexico and then one that was won, one that talked about the Indian Wars, and then one that was also talking about the last one that I did was about the state the territorial legislature who existed at the time. And so it's such a complex tapestry and layers of colonization that have happened here in New Mexico that's still very present on the surface. As you look at the names of the streets, as you look at the names of towns, all these different things, which is kind of different back from like the East Coast to parts of the South where I came from, where those histories are like renamed and kind of paved over. Everything here is still on the surface. And I think that's one of the beautiful things and one of the great qualities about New Mexico is how much of a microcosm of the entire United States story that can be told and looked at through this monument and through its history. And so I do think it's important to not simplify these stories. There's a lot of people who want to hold on to the myths, and I kind of think about like old Western movies where you have like white hats and black hats, but things are more of that kind of complicated spaghetti Western aspect where there's no real good guys or bad guys. There's people who are trying to do what they need to do to survive in the desert. And so how can we reconcile all of these different complicated histories? How do you deal with the cognitive dissonance and deal with these like two opposing forces, these two truths that are at odds with one another? But there are ways of reconciling that and telling the story and coming together and fellowshipping. And that's, you know, what I'm hoping to see in the years after, no matter what they decide with this monument or what they decide with some of these other lands, like how do we bring people together and talk about the stories and fellowship and get into the complexity of it all.
1: Right.
0: 'Cause it's more interesting that way than just, you know, the white hats and black hats, you know?
1: So I'm very curious, since your 505-O-Matic uses the medium of short videos, typically around
0: 3 minutes
1: or so, how do you get that kind of complexity across working in such a small box in a way?
0: Because it's visual, we're able to put a lot of like just text and other pictures. You know, a picture is worth 1,000 words. So for every, you know, image that we get on there, it's another 1,000 words that's on there. I also get to speak pretty quickly. I'm a fast talker, so I can pack a lot of information into those 3 minutes. But with this story, it wasn't just, you know, one. I've been doing a series of them. Every video that I did, as I said, talked about one side of the plinth, and I still have some more in the can that I need to do, like talking about like the Masonic history and those things. And there is only so much that we can get in those 3 minutes. So I just did a lot of focus on the history, on the different facets of it, talking to different state historians, both Esteban Real Galvez and Robert Martinez, our former New Mexico state historians. And there's, so much information that has not gone out on those videos yet. But I've done the best that I can and just packing a lot in 3 minutes.
1: Right. So going back to the video, you note that this is the first time that these surviving pieces of the obelisk have been publicly displayed since they were toppled. Where have they been since then?
0: So it's actually found out yesterday that it's not even all of the pieces. There are two larger pieces that were difficult to be moved. So only like the top three sections of the obelisk are what's on display. And the others have just been in secure storage in Santa Fe City facility for the last 20 years. I know, I think some of the members of Union Protectiva were able to go and see the remaining pieces of the obelisk. Now they are in the museum where the public can take a look and see kind of, to quote the mayor, you know, this is not a Lego set. To understand the difficulty of putting the pieces back together as they are or with purely historic materials is one of the options. But it's just been in city storage since then.
1: And what is going to happen with them next as Santa Fe kind of tries to figure out what to do with them?
0: So back in March, there were five options that were presented to city council. One of the just going in order is to rebuild it using historic materials. So they did find the site where the where the stone was, the quarry where the stones came from. So cut a new obelisk to put up. Another one I like to call the Obelisk of Theseus, you know, like Ship of Theseus reference, where the rebuilding with both historic and new materials. Then there's rebuilding the obelisk with completely new materials and then maybe displaying the stones in the in that fenced-in area. Moving it to another location, there was someone, there was some proposal to like move it to the Veterans Cemetery, but I believe the Veterans Cemetery says that they're not interested in having it. and one comment I remember during public comment was that the cemetery is supposed to be a place of respite. And so moving such a controversial item there would kind of be in conflict with the meaning of the area. And then the city manager, former city manager, before he left, put one more to get one more out, which was to seal it.
1: Okay. Well, we have reached the end of the hour. Thank you to everyone who called in or left a message on our website. A big thank you to our guests. That's Lily Alexander, Paloma Chapa, Jerome Morrison, and Patrick Lohman. You can check out this show's webpage to get their links and to the stories that they wrote about these issues. 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We're on Facebook, Instagram, and TikTok. 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Next week, we are talking about the increase in human-bear encounters in the state. Our engineer is Marino Spencer. Florian Knowles handled the phones, and Bryce Dix produced the show this week. I'm Ty Bannerman. Thank you for listening.

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All right, we just heard Stompy Jones, and that was Adrian Cunningham from his album Professor Cunningham and His Old School Swing It Out. And we started this set with Dissipation Blues. This is from a brand new album from Larry Goldings on organ, Peter Bernstein on guitar, Bill Stewart on drums. The name of this album is Rhombus. It's a brand new album, and I'm looking forward to listening to more of the cuts from that. All right, we're going to continue now with a little bit more music. You know, I mentioned that the New Mexico Jazz Festival is coming up, and two of the people who are going to be playing are Fred Hirsch, who will be at the Outpost on September 16th, and Esperanza Spalding. She's going to be at the Lenzic. I'm sorry, I don't remember which date, but you can get all of the information on outpostspace.org. But they came out with an album together of duets. This was recorded at the Village Vanguard and came out a couple of years ago. It's called Alive at the Village Vanguard. And this is Fred Hirsch and Esperanza Spalding with Little Suede Shoes.

not lost on us that it's technically a Saturday night. And you generously or foolishly have chosen to spend that night

0: And once again, that was jazz pianist Fred Hirsch and Esperanza Spalding on vocals. And also you heard her a little bit on bass there. And both of them will be appearing separately as part of the New Mexico Jazz Festival. But listening to that makes me wish that they could be playing together. But anyway, we've got a few announcements for you. And when we come back, we're going to hear from a couple of musicians that are going to be playing in Santa Fe this Sunday. So please stay tuned.
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All right, we started that set with Brian Haas and Mike Dillon. That's from an album they did called Inflorescence. Nikki Glaspie is also on that. She's the drummer. The name of the song is Slowly But Surely. And Brian Haas apparently is fairly well known in Santa Fe, and it just shows my ignorance that I was not all that familiar with him. But he's on piano, and Mike Dillon is on vibraphone. They will be at Paradiso on Sunday evening, and we'll talk about that a little more in the next hour when we go through our list of all the fun things that are going on. That album's from about 2 years ago, and they do sound like they're having a good time. And then we heard Walking My Baby Back Home. This is from a brand new album. Jim Rotondi and Dina DeRose with their Vienna Quartet. Jim's on trumpet and flugelhorn. Dina DeRose on piano and on many of the songs, vocals as well. Danny Zeman on bass and Mario Gonzi on drums. And again, that's a brand new album called Out of the Past. A reminder that you are listening to 89.9 FM KUNM. We are broadcasting from the University of New Mexico. We're going to hear another cut from a brand new album. This is Rob Dixon, and the name of the album is Naptown Soul, featuring Dave Stryker, Sam Frybush, and Richard Sleepy Floyd. And we're going to hear one of the tunes from that called Sly Vibe.

It's magic. It certainly is magic when you get all the right players together. That's from an album from about a year ago. Mike LaDon put together, and Eric Alexander on sax put together what they called the Heavy Hitters. The name of the album is That's What's Up, and that was It's Magic. And we've got another song coming up. This is another brand new album. John Clayton, the great bass player, and his son Gerald Clayton, the great jazz pianist, put together an album called Tuo Duo. And a number of the songs feature Renee Marie singing, who is going to be part of the Jazz Festival. But we'll be playing more of her as we get closer to that date. This is a tune that she's not singing on, and it's called Nail in Need. Again, John Clayton and Gerald Clayton from Tuo Duo.

0: And that was a tune by John Clayton, performed by John Clayton on bass and Gerald Clayton, his son, on piano. The name of that tune was Nail in Need from their brand new album, Tuo Duo. Most of the songs in that album also feature Renee Marie, so we'll be playing more from that over the next couple of weeks. But right now, we're going to take a quick break because we've got a few announcements for you. And when we come back, we're going to play a local player. So, and after that, we'll talk about all the stuff that's going to go on this weekend. So be sure to stay tuned.
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All right. I think we can all relate to that. Leave us alone. That's from Michael Hayes. That's also our male vocal jazz vocalist of the week. That's from a brand new album of his called Music for Basement Dancing. And the people on that album include Arnaldo Acosta, John Funkhauser, Jonathan Mack, Alex Merzen. And on some of the songs, you can also hear Miss Patty Stevens singing. And yeah, it's a really interesting and quirky album. Music for Basement Dancing. Alrighty, this is a good time to talk about all the things that are going on locally. So let's get started on that. A reminder again that the New Mexico Jazz Festival is beginning officially this weekend. And if you want to see the entire schedule and also get tickets, then you want to go to outpostspace.org for all of that information. All right, this evening in Santa Fe at the Inn at Loretto, you can hear jazz with the Dan Goldfuss Trio. Tonight at Baby Dolls House of Jazz and Blues, you can hear Latin jazz with Prisma. And that's Rodolfo Gonzalez, Sid Finley, Maud Beenhauer, and Arnaldo Acosta. You can get information and tickets at babydollshouseofjazz.com. There's two different seatings, 6:30 and 8:30. Also, let's see, tonight at the Lenzic in Santa Fe, it's the Spanish Harlem Orchestra. 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Also tomorrow night at Tractor Brewing, it's the 15th anniversary of Tractor Brewing at Knob Hill, and you can hear La Chatte Lunatique with what they describe as filthy, mangy jazz. There's also jazz at Tractor Brewing in Wells Park from 8 to 10 with the Equinox Jazz Tet. On Saturday morning, let's see, at the New Mexico Jazz Workshop from 10:30 till 1:30, it's the weekly Real Book Jam. You can get more information on that at nmjazz.org. There'll also be jazz 11:30 to 1:30 at Bike In Coffee with Jamie Harrison and his trio. 6 to 9 p.m. on Saturday at Vernon Speakeasy, it's Artistry Jazz with Al Trujillo Trio. Baby Dolls House of Jazz and Blues, Tracy and her quartet will be there again on Saturday night. Again, there's two seatings at 6:30 and 8:30. 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Saturday night, 7 to 9 p.m. at La Boca Taverna in Santa Fe. It's Pat Malone and John Gagan playing some jazz there. And at Paradiso in Santa Fe at 7:30, you can hear jazz with Hillary Smith and an all-star jazz band. Information and tickets at ParadisoSantaFe.com. I believe they are recording a live album there that night. On Sunday, there's jazz at Bike and Coffee at 9 a.m. There's three different jazz brunches in Santa Fe. I think the idea of a jazz brunch is just very, very cool. That's just me. But at the Tea House in Santa Fe, 11 a.m., it's a jazz brunch with the Dan Goldfuss Quartet. At Bishop's Lodge in Santa Fe at 11:30, there's a jazz brunch with the Pat Malone Trio. And at the Manhattan Avenue Deli in Santa Fe from noon to 2, there's a jazz brunch with Ryan Montano and his trumpet, along with his
Band. There's also some interesting, innovative jazz going on at the Guild Cinema on Sunday afternoon from 12:30 to 2. That's with the Glass Key Trio. And there's also more jazz at 2 p.m. at Baby Doll's House of Jazz and Blues. It's with the Jamie Harrison Band. Two seatings at 2:30 and 4:15. Baby Doll's House of Jazz.com. More Filthy Mangy Jazz with La Chatte Lunatique on Sunday afternoon from 4 to 7 p.m. at the Canteen Brew House. And there's a new place in Santa Fe that's serving up some jazz as well as some soul food. It's Anthony's Soul Cafe. So from 5 to 8 p.m. on Sunday, you can hear High City Jazz. And at 7:30 on Sunday at Paradiso in Santa Fe, it's award-winning jazz pianist Brian Haas along with Mike Dillon. We heard a piece of theirs just a little bit ago. Information at tickets at ParadisoSantaFe.com. On Monday night, 7 to 9 p.m. at Kelly Joe's Design by Wine, it's the weekly jazz jam that's hosted by Tristan Tucker. Also on Tuesday at Tumble Root in Santa Fe, it's their monthly Santa Fe jazz jam hosted by High City Jazz. There's also jazz at Terracotta Wine Bistro in Santa Fe with Pat Malone on solo guitar. And on 7 to 9 p.m. on Tuesday at the Uptown Sports Bar, it's the first Tuesday of the month, and that means it's the Albuquerque Jazz Orchestra, directed by our own Glenn Koster, featuring vocalist Hillary Smith. And of course, on Wednesday night, it's the weekly jazz jam at Cactus Brewing, and that is from 6 to 8 p.m. All right, we've got some more music for you. This is from a brand new album from another local player, Miss Carla Van Blake. Some folks know her as Carla Terwilliger, and she just came out with a new album. And this also features John Funkhauser and Alex Merzen and several other of the local heavy hitters. The name of the album is Pray for Tomorrow, and this tune is called Search Your Heart.

All right. That was from Emmett Cohen's brand new album, Universal Truth, and we heard Blue Train. And before that was our friend Carla Van Blake with her brand new album called Pray for Tomorrow. And that tune was called Search Your Heart. And I'm not even going to try to list all the local players that were on that tune, but she's rounded up definitely some of the better known folks. All right. Well, Norina is here, and she always has a wonderful show for you for Freeform. So I always look forward to listening to that as I'm driving home. But it's been an awful lot of fun. I did get a request. Somebody called in after I did the list, and they wanted me to repeat where La Chatte Lunatique is playing. And I normally wouldn't do this, but let's see, Friday night, 8 to 10 p.m. at Tractor Brewing in Knob Hill. And then again on Sunday from 4 to 7 p.m. at Canteen Brew House. And that's La Chatte Lunatique. All right, we have one last tune for you right now, and we're going to hear from Sullivan Fortner from an album from a few years back called Solo Game, and we're going to hear his version of Come Sunday. And I hope you all come back next week, and we'll have some more fun tunes for you. Take care, everybody.

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2: 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Thanks for coming along today. This is Afternoon Freeform, and I am your host, Norina. I'm with you every other Thursday from 1:30 to 4 Mountain Time in New Mexico. And my first set today opens with the music of Grace Kelly, formerly known as Grace Chung. She is a world-renowned, multi-talented musician known for her saxophone playing.

0: We started the show with Grace Kelly and Sean Jones, and they did Soul Bossa Nova, and it's from her album At the Movies from 2024. And Soul Bossa Nova was originally written and recorded by legendary composer Quincy Jones in 1962, so you might have recognized it. Sean Jones is a trumpeter, and he is a guest on that track. And so I was really taken by Grace Kelly. She's worked professionally since she was a preteen, and she was dubbed a prodigy in the jazz world. She's an American jazz musician, composer, and arranger, and she briefly played clarinet and classical piano before finding her voice on the saxophone. She stated that saxophone reminds her of the human voice and always felt this very compelling, and the feeling that somebody was singing to her. So she basically plays the alto saxophone, although she does play soprano, tenor, and baritone sax. And then we heard the B-52s, a track that you probably don't hear very often. It's from the album Bouncing Off Satellites from 1986. The song is She Breaks for Rainbows. And then we heard a local artist, C.W. Aeon, and his track was called Southwest Mama from his album from 2024, Bounce, Boogie, and Bump. And I happened to see him a couple of weeks ago in Albuquerque. He's a one-man band who is really, he's quite a phenomenal musician. Hopefully we can get him in here to do Studio 505. And then we heard Albert King from 1967 from the Stax 50th Anniversary Celebration, Disc 1. And the song was Born Under a Bad Sign. And then we heard Cream from 1967 from their album Disraeli Gears from, 1967. And the track is Strange Brew. And then we rounded out that set with Moby Grape, and that was from 2007, from the album Listen, My Friends, The Best of Moby Grape, and the track was called Indifference. Actually, that was released in 1966, but The Best of the Moby Grape came out in 2007. And hopefully my friend Jill is listening, because she did request some Moby Grape. So let's see, we have a few minutes to, maybe I'm going to do the weather right now because I have some time. So in Albuquerque right now, it's 91 degrees going up to 94, and it's going to remain in the mid 90s until Saturday. And there's no precipitation forecast in Albuquerque, at least. I believe the monsoon is rather active around town, but sadly not here. And then in Santa Fe right now, it is 85 degrees, and it's partly cloudy. And for the next couple of days, it'll remain that way. But then it looks like rain, at least up there, is forecast for Saturday through Tuesday of next week, with much cooler temperatures. So let's see. I'm going to start off the next set with a track by Molly Santana, who is an alternative, experimental, and also considered hip-hop. And we're going to, let me see if I have any local announcements. I forgot to check that board. So let me see. Well, I don't see anything that we need to tell you about that's happening locally, but as you know, you can reach KUNM by going to KUNM.org, or of course listening to 89.9 FM. And we do have a new way to reach us on YouTube. It's KUNM89, and that's all one word. I think if you type that in, you will get there. And so let's see. I'm going to don't know why I didn't include that in these notes here, but anyway, we're going to stop briefly for some NPR news, and then we'll return for music. And I have a lot of music lined up for you, including a special focus on an artist who passed away last month. His name is William Orbit. And I'm sure you'll have a good time listening to him if you didn't. He's one of these guys that played in the background mostly, so you might not recognize his name, William Orbit, but I will get into that. I believe it's the end of set three, and then I'm going to do all of set four for William Orbit. So if you want to reach me, you can call me here in the studio at 277-5615 or send an email to dj@kunm.org. And so we're going to pause here for a moment.
1: Live from NPR News, I'm Lakshmi Singh. NPR has learned that the purpose of CIA Chief John Ratcliffe's visit to the Russian capital this week was to warn the government against attacking NATO allies. A U.S. official tells NPR's Tom Bowman that Ratcliffe also said that the U.S. had conclusive evidence that Russia was providing intelligence to Iran. Russia has been sending drones into NATO countries, with one NATO official not authorized to speak publicly telling NPR it appears Russia is testing air defenses. Speaking at the White House today, President Trump downplayed the trip, saying that Russian President Vladimir Putin will not attack NATO territory. Ratko Mladic, the butcher of Bosnia, has died at the age of 84 while serving a life sentence for genocide, war crimes, and crimes against humanity, including the 1995 Srebrenica massacre. Tom Jelton, a former NPR correspondent who covered the Bosnian War, reflects on Mladic's death and the enduring legacy of his wartime crimes.
2: General Ratko Mladic was the number one war criminal of the Bosnian War. He was responsible for the murder of more than 7,000 Muslim men and boys in the town of Srebrenica in 1995. It was a mass execution. The men and boys were tied up, blindfolded, and marched to the edge of open pits where they were shot. Bone by bone, their bodies were eventually exhumed and identified. Srebrenica was a Muslim enclave in territory Serb nationalists claimed as their own. When his army entered the town, Mladic announced, "We present this city to the Serbian people as a gift." In 2011, he was captured. He died at 84. Tom Jelton for NPR News.
1: President Trump is escalating his tariff war with Canada, and both countries are raising tariffs on each other. But Trump's latest move is renaming Lake Ontario, which sits between New York and Canada, to Lake America. More from NPR's Deepa Shivaram.
3: Trump signed an executive order directing the federal government to rename the smallest of the Great Lakes. He made a similar move last year, renaming the Gulf of Mexico.
4: We have a gulf and we have a lake. Now all we need is an ocean.
3: The change comes after trade talks broke down and Trump announced that he would impose a 50% tariff on some Canadian goods, escalating a trade war with the U.S.'s longtime ally. Canada issued counter tariffs in response. Tariffs are likely to raise the cost of goods for Americans that are already high due to the war with Iran, and it's becoming an issue for some Republicans in tight election fights this year. Deepa Shivaram, NPR News.
1: The jury's now deliberating whether Massachusetts defendant Lindsay Clancy should be held criminally responsible for killing her three young children in 2023 or sent to a state mental health facility. It's NPR News. The legendary voice actor Peter Cullen has died. His agent confirmed Cullen passed away yesterday at his Los Angeles home. Peter Cullen had more than 200 acting credits that spanned a decades-long career. Fans came to know him as the pessimistically lovable Eeyore in Winnie the Pooh.
5: Just wanted to thank you, Piglet, for the flowers. Awful nice of you to think of gray old me.
1: Also well known as the Transformers Optimus Prime, which he described as a strong but gentle hero. Peter Cullen was 85 years old. In Nevada, firefighters are close to containing a wildfire that's burned structures and forced thousands of people to flee their homes in Reno. NPR's Kirk Sigler reports authorities believe the fire was caused by people, which fits a pattern.
6: Federal data show that more than three quarters of all wildfires in the U.S. are human-caused, be it arson or just negligence, such as a downed power line or a spark from a vehicle. Kelly Pale is a researcher at Headwaters Economics. She says greater public awareness about the risks has helped.
7: You know, Smokey Bear is one of the most widely recognized marketing creatures out there. He's been championed for 80 years. And yet we still do see a lot of human ignition. So awareness is only one piece of the puzzle.
6: Human-caused wildfires tend to be more destructive than natural blazes. Pale says communities can zone so that infrastructure is clear of hazardous fuels, and homes and businesses should be built with wildfire-resistant materials. Kirk Sigler, NPR News.
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0: We're going to start off on the next set with the track by Molly Santana, followed by The Strokes, a brand new one by The Strokes, and The Who.

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0: We started with this set with Molly Santana. As I explained at the beginning, she, or that group, is an alternative, experimental, and hip-hop group. And they had a tour lined up, but evidently it got canceled. But they are performing at the Austin City Limits Festival in October. So if you can get yourself there. And then we heard Going Shopping by The Strokes from their album. I think it's an EP, Going Shopping, from 2026. And then we heard Heinz Baked Beans, including the More Music jingle from The Who. And that was from 1967, their album, The Who Sell Out. And then from The Who from 1965, from the album My Generation, we heard My Generation, but it was an instrumental stereo version of that song. You've probably heard My Generation a million times, but maybe not instrumentally. And then we heard Cat Power from her album Covers from 2021. And the track was called Bad Religion. And then we heard something from Ceremony from 2026. The album is called Tell Me Your Dream, and the track is called Antenna. And I didn't know about them. They popped up in new music, and they just released their seventh studio album. I guess they hadn't done anything in nearly 7 years, and they're coming from punk and hardcore, and they say that we're living in an era of mass uncertainty. And in punk, I don't see how you can't respond. It's taken over our lives in so many ways, economically, politically, spiritually. We want people to wake up and get into what's happening. And the way that they describe their CD or their album, it's described as a catastrophic warning. So stay tuned for that. The full release of that album will be out on October 16th. And then we heard, Ceremony is also touring. So far they have Denver, Austin, and Dallas as where they're going to be performing. But you never know, they could come here. And then we wound up the set with Fontaines DC and their brand new release, also coming out fully in October. The title of the track is Marianne, and the album is called Dopamine Chamber. And I think that song just came out just last month. They released that one track. So you are listening to Thursday Afternoon Freeform, and my name is Norina. I'm here every Thursday or every other Thursday afternoon. And I'm with you live in the studio on the campus of the University of New Mexico every other Thursday. And I would love to hear from you. So if you'd like to reach me, call 505-277-5615 or send an email to dj@kunm.org. You can follow along on our playlist at kunm.org. And we have lots that you can see at KUNM.org. We have news, and we have, you know, current events all around the state. And we have an award-winning news team. 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And there's plenty to see, plenty to catch up on, if you want to. 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
0: So in my next set, we're going to start off with Widespread Panic, and we're going to do Dolly Parton and Sarah Jarosz.

0: In the background, you're hearing William Orbit, and I'll start at the top of the set to tell you that we heard Widespread Panic from their 2001 album Every Day. The song was Picking Up the Pieces. And then we went into Dolly Parton doing I Get a Kick Out of You from her 2001 release, Little Sparrow. And then we heard Sarah Jaros from 2013's album Build Me Up From the Bones. And the title of that track was Over the Edge. And then we heard Duran Duran from 2023. It was a release called Black Moonlight from their album Dance Macabre. And then we went into a long track by Madonna from the album, is a single, Ray of Light from 1998. And that was Ray of Light, the William Orbit Liquid Mix. And now we're hearing William Orbit performing Dark Eyed Kid from his album Water from a Vine Leaf from 1994. And let's see. I'm going to pause here for a break, station break, and be right back to talk more about William Orbit.
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0: So the last two songs from that set, the Madonna track, Ray of Light, and the William Orbit song, which is now finishing up, were performed and produced by William Orbit. And as a follower of electronica, I became familiar with William Mark Wainwright, who is known professionally as William Orbit. And I became aware of him in the early 90s. He was an English musician and record producer, and he passed away on July 23rd, 2026, at the age of 69. He has a career spanning four decades. He sold over 200 million recordings worldwide of his own work and his production and songwriting work. Orbit was also a recipient of multiple Grammy Awards, Ivor Novello Awards, and other music industry awards. Bassomatic was another of his group projects, and that band recorded house music in the 90s, although I'm not familiar with that, but I will be. So without talking more about him, which I will after the next set, let's get to the next set, remembering William Orbit.

0: So everything you heard in that set, and it's still playing William Orbit. Well, I'll start from the top. So the first song was Water from a Vine Leaf edit, and that was from Water from a Vine Leaf from 1994, and that was William Orbit's album. And then we went into a collaboration he did with Finley Quay, and it featured Beth Orton, and the album was called Much More Than Much Love from 2003, and the song was Dice. And then we heard Pink and William Orbit doing Feel Good Time from the album Try This, and that track is actually from the soundtrack to a movie called Charlie's Angels Full Throttle. And that was 2003. And then I played Spirit after that, because if you're familiar with Spirit, you picked up on the sample of Fresh Garbage. So I played Spirit, their song Fresh Garbage, from their 1996 album, although I think that track came out earlier than that. That must have been a re-release. And then we heard Britney Spears and William Orbit doing Alien, and that was from 2013, from her album Britney Jean Deluxe Version. And then we heard Electrical Storm featuring Christina Rotondo, and that's originally a U2 track that was released as a single in 2002, and it was performed, what we heard was by Pineo and Loeb and William Orbit, and the album is Electrical Storm featuring Christina Rotondo, a single from 2025. And then we wound up that set of William Orbit from Pieces in a Modern Style from 1995, and the title of that track was In a Landscape. And what I read was his most famous song was an electronic ambient version of Samuel Barber's Adagio for Strings, which really kind of surprised me. I love that, actually, that Adagio for Strings, but never heard William Orbit's version. So he had many collaborations and productions, which included Madonna and Prince, Belinda Carlisle, Britney Spears, Pink, U2, Ricky Martin, Beth Orton. She's actually collaborated with him a lot, Beth Orton, Sarah McLachlan, Queen, Robbie Williams, and the list just goes on. When he was working with Beck, the two of them wrote a song for Pink, which you heard, Feel Good Time, and then he created a lot of remixes for Madonna previously, such as Justify My Love and Erotica, but he did not meet her personally until 1997. That summer and autumn, they worked together and produced her multi-Grammy award-winning seventh album, Ray of Light. That album took 4 months to record. It was the longest she ever spent recording an album, and that was released in 1998. So following the announcement of his death, she paid tribute to him, recalling their creative partnership during the making of Ray of Light. She credited him with helping her move beyond conventional musical genres and said his music enabled her to sing and write in new ways. And she described him as otherworldly and singular, with a genius way of hearing music. So he also spent some time working with Blur in London, and on their album 13, he produced that, and there are some singles that you can find from that album. And I hope you enjoyed that. So if you missed any of our programming from today or the last 2 weeks, you can check out all of that on the two-week archive streaming on KUNM.org. So we're going to pause here for a break and then go into our last set.
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0: So we're going to go into our last set. I just want to remind you, you're listening to KUNM on 89.9 FM or maybe streaming somewhere in the whole wide world on KUNM.org. I know there are some people listening in Chicago and New York. Thanks for listening to KUNM. And we're going to go into the next set. As I like to do every show, my last set will hopefully get you into the weekend mode. So I'm going to start with Heatwave, Marvin Gaye, and the Dazz Band. And here we go.

0: 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It's been the same.
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4: Happy Thursday. You're listening to KUNM. I'm Jeanette Didios, filling in for Mark Hazlett, who is enjoying a much-needed break here on All Things Considered. Coming up, Immigration and Customs Enforcement recorded nearly 50,000 arrests in July, the highest monthly total in the agency's history.
5: They are being detained at airports, at ICE check-ins, on the street, and that's a really big change.
4: ICE is also arresting many more women than they used to. That story in a little over 15 minutes here on All Things Considered on KUNM. For your weather tonight, we may see some storms over the northeast part of the state this evening, where we will see strong winds, rainfall, lightning, and even some hail. And for tonight, we will also have a near total lunar eclipse. In Albuquerque, it will start around 8:30 p.m. and the highest peak will be at 10:13 p.m. Stay tuned because we have plenty of news and plenty of All Things Considered here tonight. Stay tuned.

0: 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I'm Elsa Chang.
1: And I'm Adrian Florido. Arizona officials are encouraging people to adopt desert tortoises who've grown up in captivity.
0: The perks and the challenges of tortoise ownership.
2: They aren't lonely. They enjoy being by themselves. And they can serve as lifelong companions and an addition to your yard.
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3: Live from NPR News in Culver City, California, I'm Dwayne Brown. An ICE agent who had been accused of shooting a Venezuelan immigrant in Minneapolis was released from jail in Texas. That's where he was awaiting extradition to Minnesota. From Houston Public Media, Andrew Snyder reports.
4: Thursday marked the maximum amount of time ICE agent Christian Castro could be held in jail while waiting for Texas Governor Greg Abbott to decide whether to sign Minnesota's extradition warrant. Here's Hennepin County Attorney Mary Moriarty.
5: I am told that Governor Abbott claims to be tough on crime. How exactly is he tough on crime by manipulating an extradition process that is supposed to be administrative?
4: Attorneys for Minnesota had sought to extend Castro's detention, calling him a flight risk. A spokesperson for Abbott said the judge's refusal rebuffed Minnesota's efforts to conscript federal courts into commandeering the authority of Governor Abbott's office. I'm Andrew Schneider in Houston.
3: Federal safety regulators say defective radio transmissions may have played a part in a mishap earlier this month between a passenger jet and Marine One. President Trump was on board, as NPR's Joe Hernandez reports.
6: One afternoon in early August, Marine One lifted off near the White House around the same time that an Envoy Air flight took off from Ronald Reagan Washington National Airport in nearby Arlington, Virginia. The National Transportation Safety Board says there may have been a breakdown in communication between the military and air traffic controllers at the airport. According to the agency's preliminary report, Marine One radioed the airport twice to notify controllers they were about to take off. One transmission wasn't received, and the other was unreadable. One week earlier, the military and air traffic control officials at the airport had met to discuss communication issues. The NTSB says it is continuing to investigate.
3: That's Joe Hernandez. This is NPR News.
7: And this is KUNM. I'm Jeanette Didios. As we approach the upcoming election in November, KUNM wants to know what is important to you this upcoming election.
8: We want to be relevant to you. That's the point of news. We want to inform you and we want to answer your questions. And so when you give us your questions, like, this is a really cool way to kind of bridge this gap. You can connect with us and we get to actually see the community's responses.
7: Hear that conversation I had with KUNM's very own Florian Knowles. That's coming up later this hour in about 10 minutes here on All Things Considered. Republican candidate for New Mexico House of Representatives District 27 Janelle Garcia has repeatedly listed her address as a home in the middle of her district in Albuquerque's Northeast Heights. But an education professor at New Mexico Highlands University told Source New Mexico in an interview that he's lived there for more than a year, which county property records confirm. He said he still receives mail for her. As a result, Abby Foster, a lawyer and Democrat running against Garcia, sued her opposing candidate. The lawsuit argues that Garcia violated state law that requires candidates to live in the district they hope to serve if elected. The lawsuit alleges, citing property records, that Garcia actually lives about 30 miles away in Las Lunas, along with her husband, and urges a judge. The lawsuit urges a judge to remove Garcia from the ballot. Garcia nor her campaign treasurer has yet to respond to multiple requests for comment. This is KUNM.
9: KUNM is launching our fall fundraising campaign, and we're looking for challenge grant providers to help us reach our goal. 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

0: up during the primary as well.
1: And specifically, what we're seeing now, the survey's been up. Were there any responses that have surprised you?
0: Just kind of the quantity of different responses. There have been certain issues that I've known have been hot button issues, but some of them come up constantly over and over again that I thought, oh, this is like on top of everyone's minds right now. Like seeing the community responses and seeing, hey, like these are like the main things that come up, it kind of reshifts my focus and reshifts, like, I think any journalist's focus about, you know, what's important to the community.
1: So how can our listeners participate?
0: We have a link on our homepage. It says Your Voice Matters. You can click on that and it'll be a Google form. And then if you don't want to go there, if you want to go directly to the survey, you can go to bit.ly/KUNM election. That'll take you directly to the survey. That's bit.ly/KUNM election. We also have it linked in our link tree in our socials.
1: And tell me this, why is it important for them to do this survey?
0: If you don't do this survey, you kind of don't tell us what's important. We want to be relevant to you. That's the point of news. We want to inform you and we want to answer your questions. And so when you give us your questions, like, this is a really cool way to kind of bridge this gap. You can connect with us and we get to actually see the community's responses.
1: And to that, why is it important for New Mexicans to be civically engaged at the local level?
0: A lot of things are really determined at the local level. We see a lot of controversies popping up with different things, whether it's the sheriff's office or the county commissioner. There are different things that people are wanting them to answer to. And so if you're upset about something or if you like what your local officials are doing, you know, you can make your voice heard at the ballot box.
1: Well, thank you so much, Florian.
0: Of course.
1: That was KUNM's Florian Knoll speaking with me about our election candidate guide. 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
3: 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I'm Elsa Chang.
4: And I'm Adrian Florido. In Reno, Nevada, firefighters are making good progress slowing a wildfire that's burned more than 40 homes and forced tens of thousands of people to evacuate. In the West, it's just the latest destructive fire that investigators believe was human-caused. As NPR's Kirk Sigler reports, these blazes are often more destructive than natural fires.
5: Just a few days after the Old Trails fire burned down hundreds of homes in Spokane County, Washington, the sheriff, John Knowles, hastily called a press conference to announce they believe the fire was deliberately set.
6: And we took 37-year-old Aaron Farnacci, a convicted felon, into custody on a single charge of arson in the first degree.
5: Court documents show Farnacci later told police he started more than two dozen wildfires, including Old Trails. Authorities say he watched fire weather apps and waited for conditions where he could do the most damage. That weekend, there were dire warnings about extreme heat and wind across the Northwest.
6: The origin of the fire was indeed exactly where the witnesses had seen Mr. Farnacci kneeling in the grass earlier that day.
5: Farnacci now faces additional arson charges for four other wildfires last year around Spokane. All of this fits into an alarming bigger story. Federal data shows that more than three-quarters of all wildfires in the U.S. are caused by people, be it arson or outright negligence like burn piles or a campfire that's not fully put out. Kelly Pale is with the Montana-based think tank Headwaters Economics.
7: Your car, your lawnmower, a campfire, a downed power line in a new subdivision, those can all be drivers of wildfire ignitions, and they happen where there are people.
5: And Pale says people tend to start wildfires in or near populated areas.
7: And more people are moving into these places. So growth alone can drive up the human-caused ignitions.
5: Studies in California

0: I did that.
1: We have many adopters that adore their tortoise and put them in their will. Mm-hmm. They make a plan with their kids, relatives, family members for when they pass to ensure care for their tortoise. And the Arizona Game and Fish Department is also here in those situations where there isn't a family member for the tortoise to go to.
0: Got it. Okay. So, Kelly, I mean, you seem like a tortoise enthusiast. Do you have a pet tortoise of your own?
1: Well, we have so many pet tortoises that we care for. I see all of them as our pets.
0: You have so many tortoise children out there. You don't need tortoise children at your house.
1: Yes.
0: That's Kelly Tharp with Arizona's Game and Fish Department. Thank you so much.
1: Thank you.
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0: When you ask them, like, who do you blame? They almost don't care to blame anybody. Many people just want a dignified life.
1: It's been 6 months since President Trump launched his war in Iran. Our correspondent has been speaking with Iranians.
2: It's Thursday, August 27th, and this is All Things Considered from NPR News.
1: I'm Adrian Florido.
2: And I'm Elsa Chang. This hour, Meta has agreed to limit how children use Instagram and Facebook. What does that say about the public's changing views about these apps?
3: There's clearly an enormous momentum shift here in the United States and globally in the public assessment of social media platforms.
1: Also, measles-related deaths appear to be on the rise. So is misinformation that could hinder the public health response.
4: I think that this is only going to get worse before it gets better, and there's going to be more interaction amongst unvaccinated children.
2: Those stories and more after this news.
5: Live from NPR News in Washington, I'm Ryland Barton. Federal investigators say the White House construction contributed to radio problems that kept air traffic controllers from hearing the calls warning that President Trump's helicopter was getting ready to take off when they cleared a jet to take off nearby earlier this month. Air traffic controllers and Marine One pilots met the week before the incident near Reagan National Airport in D.C. to discuss problems with the tower not receiving the standard 3-minute warning call ahead of Marine One flights. A federal judge heard arguments today over the Kennedy Center board's efforts to put President Trump's name back up at the arts complex in Washington, D.C. NPR's Anastasia Tsiolkas has more.
6: The Kennedy Center board wants to add President Trump's name on the entryway of the center. Is that fundamentally the same as renaming it, or is it something different? Lawyers for the plaintiff, Representative Joyce Beatty, Democrat of Ohio, say Judge Christopher R. Cooper has already ruled that the board does not have the right to rename the living memorial to President John F. Kennedy. Department of Justice lawyers representing President Trump and other members of the board argue adding another line of signage to the entryway thanking Trump for his planned renovation of the complex is not changing the institution's name. It's not clear yet when Cooper will make a ruling. Anastasia Tsiolkas, NPR News.
5: Nearly 6 months ago, Iranian missiles targeted a key U.S. base in Bahrain, forcing military families there to evacuate. Many displaced families still don't know what comes next, and Navy leaders admit they did not expect the war to go on this long, as Steve Walsh with WHRO reports.
7: Many families were sent to the safe havens they designated for emergencies. Others have been moved several times, often living in hotel rooms and short-term rentals. Vice Admiral Kurt Renshaw, the head of Fifth Fleet, told the families that the Navy now wants them to pick a more permanent location while the military figures out the future of Bahrain.
5: Steve Walsh from WHRO reporting. The general, known as the Butcher of Bosnia, has died while serving a life sentence for atrocities during the Balkan Wars of the 1990s. NPR's Joanna Kakisis reports that Serbia's state broadcaster announced the death.
8: Ratko Mladic died at 84 in a hospital in The Hague after suffering a series of strokes. A UN human rights chief once described the Bosnian Serb general as, quote, the epitome of evil. An international court held Mladic responsible for the single largest atrocity in Europe since World War II, the July 1995 massacre of 8,000 Bosnian Muslim men and boys in the Bosnian city of Srebrenica. The Balkan Wars of the 1990s were sparked by Serbia's president at the time, Slobodan Milosevic, who tried to create a greater Serbia out of the dissolution of the multi-ethnic state of Yugoslavia.
5: NPR's Joanna Kakisis reporting. It's NPR.
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10: This is KUNM. I'm Jeanette Didios. Amid mounting pressure to dump the software, leaders at Albuquerque Public Schools say they will continue to use the continuous artificial intelligence reading program called Amira. But as the Albuquerque Journal reports, schools will scale back voice recordings and increase data deletion amid student privacy concerns. Amira works by listening to students read aloud, noting incorrect pronunciations, and scoring their performance. The program is required and is used for both regular assessments and weekly tutoring. Now, data from the software's testing feature will be deleted every 2 days so teachers can listen to the recordings. And the tutoring component will continue to score and analyze student voices, but will not record them. The move comes after parents ask district leaders to reconsider using the program. They worry about where their children's data goes and who sees it. Yesterday, New Mexico Governor Michelle Lujan Grisham announced a state lawsuit against the U.S. government and its contractors over unauthorized water wells used to construct President Donald Trump's U.S.-Mexico border wall. As Source New Mexico reports, the state has previously documented multiple sites in protected underground water basins and cited federal subcontractors for drilling wells without authorization. They also allege that contractors failed to construct or plug wells properly, creating an, quote, imminent risk of groundwater contamination. A news release from the governor's office named Wyatt Drilling Arizona, Cascading Drilling, as well as their prime contractor, Montana-based Barnard Construction Company, as defendants in the suit. This is KUNM.
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0: more than 100 cases right now. Measles is the most contagious disease known. 9 out of 10 unvaccinated people will catch it if they're exposed. And the more cases there are, the more likely we'll see deaths. You know, if you're in a place where measles is spreading, it's not too late to get yourself or your kids vaccinated.
1: That's NPR's Maria Godoy. Thanks, Maria.
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0: It's All Things Considered from NPR News. I'm Adrian Florido.
1: And I'm Elsa Chang. 3 years ago, Warner Brothers shelved a live-action animated movie about Wile E. Coyote and the Roadrunner.
0: Fans were upset, but now the movie's back.
2: 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Animation really is pursuing an emotional truth.
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3: Live from NPR News in Culver City, California, I'm Dwayne Brown. Qatar's prime minister made a visit to Iran today following stops there this week by officials from Pakistan and Oman, where mediators are trying to restart peace talks with Washington after economic pressure to isolate Iran this week. NPR's Aya Batrawi reports.
4: Qatar says its Prime Minister Sheikh Mohammed Al Thani met with Iran's president and its lead negotiator to discuss the necessity of resuming the diplomatic track and avoiding further escalation. And just before the visit to Iran, Al Thani spoke with Gulf Arab counterparts. Qatari analyst Rashid Al-Mohannadi explains.
5: I would read that as coordination and consolidation of positions before conducting the visit.
4: He says that includes pressuring Iran to come back to the negotiating table and reopening the Strait of Hormuz. Data shared with NPR by research firm ICIS shows Iran's closure of the strait slashed Qatar's gas exports from more than 500 shipments between March and August of last year to just 18 this year. During the war, Iranian missiles damaged a sprawling U.S. airbase in Qatar and the country's natural gas refinery. Aya Batrawi, NPR News, Dubai.
3: The FDA has approved new versions of the two most commonly used COVID-19 vaccines. Here's NPR's Rob Stein.
6: The FDA approved updated versions of the COVID vaccines made by Moderna, Pfizer-BioNTech, and Novavax. The vaccines are designed to protect people against the most common subvariant known as XFG. The shots were approved for anyone ages 65 and older and for children and younger adults with at least one health problem that puts them at risk for serious complications from the virus. Nevertheless, the American Academy of Pediatrics still recommends very young children, those 6 to 24 months, continue getting vaccinated every year. The new vaccines should start to become available within days.
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7: This is KUNM. I'm Jeanette Didios. The U.S. Department of Justice has sued three other states, including New Mexico, today over laws that allow immigrants in the country without legal status to pay in-state college tuition in states they're living in. The lawsuits argue that the policies allow students without legal status to pay drastically lower tuition for public education compared to students who are U.S. citizens from other states. Associate Attorney General Stanley Woodward Jr. said in a statement that Congress made clear that the states cannot put immigrants before our nation's own citizens and that these states are, quote, pushing citizens to the side and ignoring federal law. Advocates for the policy of allowing in-state tuition regardless of immigration status says it does not provide any advantages that are unavailable to students' peers in their home states. The Trump administration has now sued 21 total states over such laws. Lightning strikes continue to be a major cause of wildfires in New Mexico this summer, with a string of six small fires reported in the Carson National Forest this week as containment work continues on over 15,000 acres in the Frijoles Fire. As the Albuquerque Journal reports, Forest Service firefighters responded to the small fires in the Carson after an estimated 11,000 lightning strikes slashed northern New Mexico this week. While firefighters quickly contained four of the small fires, two were still burning as of yesterday. The largest, the Cruces Basin Fire, was estimated at 36 acres Wednesday at the northern edge of the Cruces Basin Wilderness. Smoke jumpers and Rio Grande National Forest firefighters responded to the wildfire after it was reported Tuesday afternoon. Republican candidate for New Mexico House of Representatives District 27, Janelle Garcia, has repeatedly listed her address as a home in the middle of her district in Albuquerque's Northeast Heights. But an education professor at New Mexico Highlands University told Source New Mexico that he's lived there for more than a year. As a result, Abby Foster, a lawyer and Democrat running against Garcia, sued her opposing candidate. The lawsuit argues that Garcia violated state law that requires candidates to live in the district they hope to serve if elected. The lawsuit alleges that Garcia actually lives about 30 miles away in Las Lunas, along with her husband. The lawsuit urges a judge to remove Garcia from the ballot. Garcia nor her campaign treasurer has yet to respond to multiple requests for comment. This is KUNM.
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0: It's All Things Considered from NPR News. I'm Adrian Florido in Washington.
9: And I'm Elsa Chang in Culver City, California. This year has brought a wave of setbacks and defeats for social media companies, including yesterday when Meta struck a deal to pay states up to $17 billion to settle claims that its products are addictive and harmful to kids. NPR's Shannon Bond joins us now with more. Hi, Shannon.
10: Hi, Elsa.
9: Okay, so talk about some of the areas where you're seeing Meta and other social media companies getting challenged right now.
10: Yeah, I mean, first is certainly the legal system. So this year, we're seeing a flood of cases accusing these companies of harming children finally come to trial, and they're not going particularly well for the companies so far. So Meta, which of course owns two of the biggest platforms, Instagram and Facebook, it lost two high-profile cases this spring. One was in Los Angeles, where a jury found that Instagram, as well as Google's YouTube, contributed to the mental health problems of a young woman who compulsively used social media as a child. And then in New Mexico, a jury found that Meta failed to protect children from sexual predators. And Meta, YouTube, TikTok, and Snapchat have all settled similar lawsuits over alleged harms to kids, and there are thousands more still pending. But that's not all, Elsa. Meanwhile, TikTok also reached a $400 million settlement just this week with the Justice Department over claims it illegally collected kids' data. And there's also growing pressure from regulators and lawmakers around the world with restrictions and, in some cases, even bans on kids using social media. I spoke with Jim Steyer, who leads a nonprofit advocacy group called Common Sense Media. Here's what he said.
11: There's clearly an enormous momentum shift here in the United States and globally in the public's assessment of social media platforms and the broader tech industry.
10: He says this Meta settlement is the latest sign that public frustration with the tech company is actually now starting to drive real change.
9: Indeed. Well, about that settlement that Meta struck with a few states this week, that only covered Meta, right?
10: Yeah, it does only cover Meta, but it is structured as an attempt to set industry-wide standards. So this is how it works. Meta has agreed to pay $12 billion to 47 states, the District of Columbia, and three U.S. territories over 10 years. And it's making changes to how teens can use its apps, including stricter time limits, age checks, blocks on nighttime use. But where it gets interesting, Elsa, is that Meta will pay states another $5 billion and make some of those time limits even stricter, but only if YouTube, TikTok, and Snapchat reach similar settlements, so if they pay financial penalties themselves and implement these same changes to their apps. So what we have not heard yet is whether these other competitors are going to get on board.
9: Okay. Well, you're talking about lawsuits there, but you also said that states and countries are also moving ahead with social media regulation. What does the regulatory landscape look like right now?
10: Yeah, there are many states across the country introducing laws aimed at restricting kids' social media use. That includes requirements for platforms to verify users' ages, to prohibit addictive features for kids. Then there's the federal level, where online child safety legislation has repeatedly failed to pass despite bipartisan support. But this week, the backers of a bill called the Kids Online Safety Act were using the Meta settlement to urge their colleagues to pass it this year. And then there are outright bans in other countries. These bans on kids using social media entirely in places like Australia, Britain, Indonesia, other countries. And I should note, Elsa, that some of those laws and bans are being challenged on free speech grounds. So I think it's fair to say that children's safety is a rallying point for tech regulation around the world. But also, this backlash to tech companies, it's not just about kids and social media. We're also seeing growing resistance to AI. Mm-hmm. It's emerged as a potent issue in the midterms. And I think the road ahead for these companies is just looking more and more challenging.
9: That is NPR's Shannon Bond. Thank you, Shannon.
10: Thanks, Elsa.
0: People with profound autism often live with severe intellectual disability, are nonverbal, and often have medical conditions like epilepsy. But pinning down the biology behind profound autism has been elusive. There are genes and environmental factors which vary from person to person. A new paper out today offers some new information and hope. NPR's Ping Wang has more.
12: Dr. Matthew State is a clinical psychiatrist and a genetics researcher. He's been a pioneer in identifying genes associated with profound autism.
13: We're talking about a subset that have very severe impairments, often coexisting with intellectual disability, the absence of language, epilepsy, etc.
12: Nevin Krogan is his colleague at UC San Francisco, director of the Quantitative Biosciences Institute. He studies how proteins in the body interact. He says gene researchers like State have been busy.
14: They've discovered, you know, I guess at this point, several hundred genes and corresponding mutations that are prevalent in individuals that have profound autism. But as Matt will tell you, they've kind of hit a wall.
12: A wall, as in the gene discoveries haven't led to many promising treatments. One missing piece, State says, are the proteins. These are the molecules that build the body based on instructions in the genes.
13: What makes an eye cell, and a muscle, are the proteins and the proteins working together. They are the machinery of life.
12: About a decade ago, the two researchers paired up. Here's Krogan.
14: He had the genes, he had the mutations, I had the technologies to look at the corresponding proteins.
12: The work was slow at first, but more recent advances in technology, including AI, have made it go much faster. Now, they and their colleagues are out with a new study in the journal Science that maps the interactions between the proteins that come from those autism risk genes. And while there's hundreds of genes acting in more than 1,000 different ways, they found their proteins tend to act on a smaller and more specific set of biological processes.
13: If we look at multiple mutations and they converge on the same process, that's strong evidence that you're dealing with the things that you want to treat.
12: These are processes related to early brain development, like how synapses get constructed, which neurons develop, and when. Daniel Geschwind at UCLA studies the role of genetics on the human brain. He was not involved in the paper, but he says it's a huge undertaking that's produced high-quality data.
15: This kind of large-scale work is really critical to begin to get enough data to really understand what's going on and to move the field forward.
12: Geschwind says the vast majority of drugs are made to target proteins, so this map of protein interactions is a great starting point.
15: A lot of people interested in understanding autism and drug development are going to be using this resource.
12: Allison Singer is head of the Autism Science Foundation. She has a daughter with severe cognitive impairment.
16: For families of people with profound autism, like mine, this is the kind of scientific advance that we have been waiting for and praying for.
12: While Singer knows the discoveries won't lead to treatments overnight, they make the path more clear.
16: It opens up a whole new avenue for therapeutic intervention. And it's just, in general, a cause for a lot more hopefulness.
12: It's a long road from a biological discovery like this to a drug that treats humans. But the researchers are also hopeful. Here's State first, then Krogan.
13: They take time, and it takes a lot of persistence and focus to get those into patients.
14: But we've got to the next essential step in this pipeline, right?
13: So this is where you see the yin and the yang here.
12: They're already working on the next steps. Ping Huang, NPR News.
17: Say, hold up! I know you saw me on the video. I know you heard me on your radio.
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7: This is KUNM. I'm Jeanette Didios. At a time when renting has never cost more, legal experts say landlords in New Mexico have been using dishonest or sometimes illegal actions to get even more money from their tenants. KUNM's Daniel Montano reports nonprofit advocacy organizations presented testimony to lawmakers revealing tactics landlords have used and detailing other issues they say need to be addressed.
18: The presenters began by discussing the struggle renters sometimes have simply maintaining their housing. Riley Massey, a senior attorney with the New Mexico Center on Law and Poverty, says rents across New Mexico went up nearly 60% from 2017 to 2024, pushing the average rent in the state to $1,700. In some areas, she says it's even worse. Santa Fe, for example, saw rent almost double, jumping 74% during that time. Wages, meanwhile, stagnated.
19: So that leaves leaves almost no money for any type of emergency situation, any kind of crisis that could come up. And meanwhile, homelessness continues to rise in the state.
18: On top of that, New Mexico's timeline for evictions is relatively short. Some states have up to a 30-day window for tenants to catch up. But in New Mexico, if rent isn't paid in full, a landlord can post a notice on the second day of the month. That only gives tenants 3 days to come up with the full amount before a landlord can file for eviction. Then, if the landlord wins the case, a tenant could be out as soon as the 17th of the month. Massey also pointed to studies showing that increasing the amount of time renters have to get caught up can drastically lower rates of homelessness.
19: This benefits residents by giving them more time to pay rent. This benefits owners by ensuring that they actually get that rent instead of getting a judgment that basically oftentimes is uncollectible.
18: But Massey says even just the threat of eviction can have negative effects.
19: This has drastic impacts on people's health, on children in schools, on their academic achievement. They have lower cognitive scores, lower grades, and not only the children facing eviction, but also all of the other children in those classrooms that are seeing this displacement.
18: Another presenter, Bryce Dorado, attorney with New Mexico Legal Aid, says the threat of evictions prevents tenants from exercising their rights. For example, after giving written notice, renters can withhold a portion of their rent until needed repairs are done. But he says that rarely happens.
20: Because they could, by day 17, be homeless or be evicted, many tenants choose not to abate their rent and try to force their landlord to make needed repairs.
18: Dorado also says judges rarely dig into the details and often don't even try to understand nuance at eviction hearings, which can be surprisingly short.
20: When I was at a previous job, we clocked one at 37 seconds. And this is a trial at which a family may or may not be homeless.
18: According to New Mexico's Uniform Owner Resident Relations Act, landlords are not even required to present a ledger or any accounting of payments as evidence of payment history. Cases often come down to the landlord's word versus the renter's.
20: If the amount's not accurate, how do you prepare a defense to that?
18: Cassie Fleming, also with New Mexico Legal Aid, told state lawmakers that some landlords have been charging what she called bizarre fees that could be illegal.
21: They're just padding their pocketbooks so they can make more money off of the people who can't afford to pay those extra fees.
18: For example, late fees are limited to 5% of monthly rent, but are often charged at double that, if not more. Some renters have seen multiple late fees charged in a single month. She's also seen landlords

0: renters have seen multiple late fees charged in a single month. She's also seen landlords charge tenants a fee for simply filling out an eviction form and then charging another fee for posting the notice on a tenant's door. In another case, a tenant was charged a credit premium fee and a risk mitigation fee. She says at first the property management company said they didn't know what those fees were, and she couldn't get an answer until they got to the corporate level.
1: It was because these people are low income. They had a low credit score, so they charged them extra. So it really is expensive to be poor in our country right now.
0: Fleming also says when lawsuits between tenants and landlords do happen, the law says the prevailing party has a right to be reimbursed by the losing party for the costs of hiring an attorney. But some landlords include provisions in their rental agreements that charge tenants, quote, reasonable attorney's fees and costs whether or not a suit is filed.
1: So they're getting attorney's fees when attorneys are not doing work. They're not going to court. There is no court case. Yet they are assessing attorney's fees, legal fees on these tenants.
0: She says she's also seen landlords charge fees for pest control services that were never performed and for carpet replacement in a unit that only had hardwood floors. Presenters suggested several changes to improve the situation, such as revamping the law to provide more protections for tenants, regulating fees, extending eviction timelines, and providing legal representation to renters. The Apartment Association of New Mexico is the only major group representing landlords in the state. They did not respond to multiple requests for comment. For KUNM News, I'm Daniel Montano.
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5: This is All Things Considered from NPR News. I'm Elsa Chang.
6: And I'm Adrian Florido. The Food and Drug Administration yesterday approved a breakthrough drug, a pill, as a first-of-its-kind treatment for metastatic pancreatic cancer. It's one of the deadliest cancers and notoriously hard to treat. In clinical trials, this new drug roughly doubled how long patients survived. NPR's Yuki Noguchi joins us to discuss why this drug holds such promise. Hi, Yuki.
7: Hey.
6: Tell us more about this new drug.
7: Well, it's a new class of drug, and it's also something of an engineering feat. It's very clever. But just to back up, one reason pancreatic cancer is so deadly is it exists deep in our abdomens, and it's hard to diagnose. Often by the time it's caught, it's spread. And at a molecular level, it's also really hard to treat because there's no obvious pocket or binding site for a drug to attack. The key target is a protein, in this case called KRAS, known to drive nearly all pancreatic cancers. And the drug needs to attach to that protein to work. But Mark Goldsmith, CEO of Revolution Medicines, the company making the drug, says in this case of pancreatic cancer, that's like trying to grab onto a flat surface. Hmm. And so what this new medicine does, which is known generically as daraxonrasib, is it creates its own binding site, kind of like putting a handhold on that flat surface. So Goldsmith describes it this way.
8: The drug first binds to another protein in the cell and then make a sandwich with the target. And so the drug binding pocket is not predefined on the target, but it is basically created by this sandwich or glue or what we call a tri-complex binding mechanism.
7: Which is really cool. In clinical trials, RazonQ, which is its brand name, nearly doubled survival to 13.2 months compared to 6.7 months for patients on just chemotherapy. And that was enough to prompt the FDA to expand access to the drug months before it granted approval.
6: So this drug's already been in use. What do doctors and patients say about it?
7: Well, it's a rare new lifeline, and it works better than chemotherapy and has fewer and generally milder side effects, the most common being a skin rash. And that's really critical. Dr. Pashtoon Kasi is a medical oncologist at City of Hope in Orange County, California, and is principal